0: that shows the amount of respect that João Gilberto had for Jerry Mulligan too, not only for Stan Getz. And he even told me that he considered doing the album with Stan Getz and sometimes with Jerry Mulligan. And that Creed Taylor told him, listen, both are signed to Verve Records. So if you prefer to record with Mulligan, I don't mind. But I would prefer if you record with Stan Getz, because he's already doing a bossa nova career, you know, because there were at least three albums, Stan Getz albums, on the market and on the charts. Jazz Samba Encore, Big Band Bossa Nova with Gary McFarlane. And so it would be perfectly natural that the next one should be with Stan Getz too, you know. And of course, João liked Stan and Monica and decided also to record the album with Stan.
1: So let's get into the Desafinado, the started it all. Desafinado is the beginning of the whole thing.
0: Oh, that's a... great idea, yeah, and also because it's the first time that Stan Getz plays Desafinado with the correct chord changes, because there was a problem with the recording of with Charlie Bird. That is fantastic, of course, was a hit, but it's not the correct harmony of the song. And the first time that Stan recorded Desafinado back by Brazilian musicians with the fabulous bossa nova beat of Milton Banana.
1: No, I'm talking about the jazz samba. You understand? Hello.
0: Oh, you want to play jazz samba? Yeah.
1: Yeah, because jazz once we are talking about Desafinado.
0: Hello, you want to play the Desafinado because from jazz samba?
1: This was the number one.
0: Yes.
1: Okay. I know it's a delay.
0: Okay, great.
1: I know. It's a, okay, I'm going to play Desafinado. This is from the album Jazz Samba. It is the album that was the start, the whole revolution. And then comes the Getz Gilbert that we are talking about. But it's very important that Getz are involved in this album too, with Charlie Beard. There was the man who brought the records today to Creed Taylor to the U.S. Okay, you are listening to Sunday Profiles. Arnaldo de Soltero is from Rio de Janeiro talking about, he's a historian, record producer, man, the man who knows a lot about Brazilian music and this recording of Getz Gilberto also. So let's continue here playing on vinyl. I'm going to play from the box set released in 1984 in Germany.

0: Well, listen on the background, we just listen to Desafinado from Jazz Samba. Released in 1962, talking to Arnaldo de Soltero from Rio de Janeiro. And man, so many things about this Get Gilberto release that we can talk about forever. But one major thing that I interviewed for one of the Jobim's special that I have, we have here every January the 25th, it is about the man who wrote most of the words, and he wrote the liner notes from this album also, from the Get Gilberto. There is Jenny Lees. Jenny Lees talk about also about the Creed Taylor, what Creed Taylor did for Bossa Nova. If it was not Creed Taylor, if Jobim didn't get together with the right people, Bossa Nova will be, you know, where. Let's talk about that with Arnaldo right now. You listen? Hello?
1: Yeah, I thought that you were going to play the interview with Gene Lees.
0: No. I put it later. Let's talk about you met Gene or any time you had any time with Gene.
1: No, you know that the only person that I never met in person, of course, was Gene Lees, unfortunately, because of course I admire him a lot, and many people in Brazil, that's another thing that we need to, it's a hard point, many people in Brazil don't like the English lyrics. There are many respected writers that say that Gene Lees and Norman Gimbel did a terrible job with the English lyrics, and I disagree completely, you know. I love the Gene Lees lyrics. I love Norman Gimbel versions, and also the Ray Gilbert ones, because they also say that Ray Gilbert was a minor lyricist, that he was not able to write well. And at least for Jobim, he worked very well. They had different problems. They had financial problems, but in terms of English lyrics, Ray Gilbert did some very, very important things. And also he was very important with the connection with Sinatra, because if it was not for Ray Gilbert, Antônio Carlos Jobim would maybe never had met Frank Sinatra. And I was fortunate, this is incredible also, to meet Stan Getz. And guess who introduced me to Stan Getz when he was in Brazil with his wife doing a tour in 90? Wayne Shorter. Wayne Shorter and Ana Maria Shorter introduced me to Stan Getz because in August 90, Wayne Shorter had come to Brazil to perform with Weather Report. They did a beautiful concert in Rio, a big one in Maracanãzinho, the little Maracanã. And I had the opportunity to hang out with Jaco Pastorius. He signed my albums, and Jezavino, and especially Wayne Shorter. And then when the band Weather Report returned to USA, Wayne stayed in Rio in a hotel called Caesar Park, because Wayne was starting to record an album with Elis Regina. That is a very controversial album also, because it was not completed, you know. But I met him many times, and I went to a studio. The album started to be recorded and everything. And one day when I went to visit Wayne Shorter, he introduced me to Stan Getz, because Stan was in the same hotel that was the Caesar Park in Ipanema, in front of Ipanema Beach. And Stan Getz was going to do several concerts there, actually a two-week engagement at this hotel. It was not a nightclub. It was in a big room in the hotel that they used to put a stand and everything. And it was fantastic because, and I have some people that was with me there, some friends of mine, a great painter who lives in Bahia. And Wayne Shorter, by the way, sat in and played some songs with Stan Getz and his band. It was a beautiful concert, and Stan Getz talked with me about the time, not only the, these recordings that we are mentioning, but he talked with me about Laurindo Almeida, and he talked with me about the time that he toured Europe with Flora Purim in 68. This is a beautiful band with Miroslav Vitos and later Stanley Cowell on piano and Jack DeJohnette on drums and Flora Purim singing and playing guitar. And he was really very concerned and very, very happy to have worked with Flora Purim and told me many stories. And later on, I got an album that they recorded called Major General. It's not an official album. It's a kind of unofficial release, but documents the passion that Stan had for Brazilian music and that lasted for many years, you know. For example, during some time, he worked a lot with Carlos Lira. Carlos Lira was a member of Stan Getz's band, as well as Bebeto Castilho, who was the Tamba Trio bass player that was working in USA as Tamba 4. And he played with Stan Getz, sometimes playing flute, but basically playing percussion. He never worked with Stan as a bassist, but doing mostly percussion because at that time Stan was trying to change their sound. And Bebeto told me some fantastic stories also about Stan, including the one that they were playing one night in a club, the day that the man arrived in the moon for the first time. And so they had to stop the concert. Stan had to stop the concert for people in the audience watch the TV that was showing images of the people in the Neil Armstrong in the moon. Yes. Maybe Vivo Sonhando would be a good a good song to play now.
0: Oh man, unbelievable what's happened. It's so many phone calls here that I have no time to answer them all. I'm by myself in the studio. But Vivo Sonhando is a dreamer. I'm gonna play track number 8 right now to try to answer all the phone calls that we have in here on this Sunday profile. And Arnaldo de Soteiro, our guest from Rio de Janeiro, on the marvelous city.

0: WKCR, we are back. Yes. Oh, man. That's amazing. We are playing the Getz Gilberto. We play Vivo Sonhando. I was trying to answer some phone calls, but we are back with... let me put Arnaldo on again, because we're going to get into what the difference about the singles, the release of the singles. There was two singles, I mean, Vivo Sonhando, oh, no, Vivo Sonhando, The Girl from Ipanema, and a 45 RPM, and that Corcovado, Quiet Nights of Quiet Star, and 45 RPM. Those two bonus tracks, they were released on this 1997 re-release of a CD on Master, on Verve Records. But let's talk about Arnaldo. He has more information about the release of the singles. Yes, Arnaldo.
1: Yeah, I think that the singles release was the lethal weapon that Creed had for the album, because he considered the following. I can't release an album, a song, with João Gilberto singing in Portuguese, because the radios will not play this one. So what he decided to do, he decided to cut the track. He needed to cut the track, because no radio, no pop radio would play a song that was more than 3 minutes. And unfortunately, he was forced to cut off João Gilberto's vocals on the Girl from Ipanema single. And of course, João was hurt about it, you know, and he was almost in pain, because he never could imagine that his idea to have a Strud singing English lyrics would mean by the end that he would not be on the single. So if you have anyone who has the single printed at the time, or the many reshoots that happened, you don't see João Gilberto and Stan Getz. On the single, what's written is João Gilberto and Astrud Gilberto from the Getz Gilberto album. And the album, the complete version, has 5 minutes and 22 seconds. And on the single, it was reduced to 2 minutes and 46 seconds. We hear the João Gilberto doing the phonetic introduction with wordless vocals, with no lyrics, and then Creed Taylor cut and put Astrud Gilberto singing the English lyrics, a short part of Getz solo, and a short part of Jobim solo. That's the single that was number one in the charts.
0: What about the Corcovado? This is the side...
1: The jazz charts, and number two on the pop charts.
0: Correct. But what about the Corcovado? It is the side B of the 45?
1: No, you know that the first release of the 45 was with Dreamer on the second side. On side B, from country to country, it was different. You know, in some countries, they decided to release different versions. Actually, Creed's idea was to have Corcovado, Quiet Nights of Quiet Stars, as the second single. And then he, once again, he had a recording, a track of four minutes and 14 seconds. And then he reduced it to 2 minutes and 21 seconds. And this time he used João Gilberto singing part of the Portuguese lyrics, but after Astrud had already sung in English. So she opens the track singing in English, And then João Gilberto sings one part of the song in Portuguese.
0: All right, let's listen now to the two singles, 45 RPM, The Girl from Ipanema and Corcovado. And you are in tune with WKCR FM New York, WKCR HD. It's 4:30 p.m., a beautiful day in New York City. And we continue playing the homage to Getz Gilberto's 60 years.

0: Welcome to the Jobim birthday broadcast.
1: Thank you. It used to be a joke with Jobim and me, because he and I and Sergio Mendes were all Aquarians. And so when I see Jobim, he'd say, what do you hear from the other Aquarian, and vice versa. And then one day, listen, this is really kind of funny. One day he said to me, we were talking about, he started naming all the great Aquarians in history. I says, Antonio, you must remember something. Stan Getz is an Aquarian. And he says, I think I'll change my sign.
0: He sure loves Stan Getz. Jim, let's start saying, how you approach, how together you are with Jobim to...
1: How I met him?
0: Yeah.
1: When I was... I had been editor at Downbeat, and I resigned in the fall of 1961. And my predecessor as editor was a fellow named, and is a friend of mine to this day, Don Gold. And Don Gold was working for Show Business Illustrated, and he asked me to write some reviews for them. And it came an album by Jean Gilbert, whom I'd never heard of. And it was a stack of records, which ones do you want to review? And I paid no attention to it. Because my whole concept of samba was what Hollywood did with it, with Carmen Miranda. And they treated her abominably, as you know. They made her a figure of comedy.
0: Right.
1: Instead of the singer she really was. So I didn't pay too much attention to it. And then one day I says, well, I'll put it on and see what it's like. And I hadn't heard two tunes, and I was in love with the music. And it was an album they called in this country, I think they called it Brazil's Brilliant Jean Gilberto. I had a chance to go with the Paul Winter Sextet to South America, and I always had, first of all, I love languages. And I already spoke French, and I wanted to learn Spanish, and I wanted to look into the Mexican culture and all of it, but I particularly was interested in, I'd become interested in Brazil. And I agreed to go along on the tour as manager of the thing for the U.S. State Department, and we spent 6 months down there. And I wanted to meet Jobim, and I wanted to meet Jean Gilberto. And I called, I knew who the publisher of a lot of those songs was, a guy named Enrique Lebendiger, who was a Swiss. And I called him, and he gave me Jean Gilberto's phone number. And I called, and his wife Astrid answered the phone.

0: called the Carioca Boys. They were rehearsing so danso samba, vai, vai, vai, vai, vai. That's in the living room. And Jobim and I are out in the kitchen drinking, as he pronounced it, squatch. That's when I first knew him. And I did the adaptation of Corcovado and the Desafinado. I did them in Rio while I was still there. And then a lot of the other stuff was written when he came up to New York. And one of the memories I have is we were working on A Vivo Soñando in English, which we called Dreamer in English. And he said something to me that I think was incredibly deep. He looked at me with playing guitar, and I'm writing, I got my hands on the note paper. And he says, "We're fooling everybody. They think this is popular music."
1: I like tell you. It's interesting to how hard it is to translate music words into another language, especially
0: it's not only hard, it's impossible.
1: Yes,
0: especially it cannot be done.
1: The humor, how you deal with the humor?
0: When I lost one joke, for example, in Desafinado, when I lost that, all that has developed is Ingrachi down. I couldn't make it rhyme in English. So and there is the reference to the Rolleiflex in there. And so I said, I took your picture with my trusty. Trusty's funny. Like you've been using it for years, like your trusty handgun or something. I took your picture with my trusty Rolleiflex, and now all that has developed is a complex. I had to get another joke because I was going to lose that one. I was either going to lose the rhyme or I was going to lose the joke. Humor is the most impossible thing in the world to translate. It is not difficult, it's impossible. I know Spanish fairly well, about as well as I know Portuguese. I'm familiar with both. But Lalo Schifrin, who is, of course, is an Argentine, Lalo tells me if Spanish is your native language, Don Quixote is the funniest book ever written, page after page of laugh out loud. But you translate it into English and all of that disappears. And so where I lost one joke, I'd have to make a new one, and I could never translate the stuff. So what I would try to do was penetrate to the essence of the nature of the song and reconstruct that mood in English. So that's how it was done.
1: So you remember, you did the Dreamer, you did Quiet Nights, Corcovado, Some Anto Light Up.
0: I did the Samba do Avião.
1: Samba do Avião.
0: I did Estrada Branca.
1: Estrada Branca.
0: Became Someone to Light Up My Life. I think that's what it became. I can't remember now. I get a little confused even myself about that. I did several. There's several of them that are not terribly well known that I think are very, very pretty. Some of his early songs, like Fue Anoche.
1: Oh, yeah. Fue Anoche is beautiful, yeah.
0: Which I did in English. Mm-hmm. Bonita, which it's got Ray Gilbert's name on it, but it's really mine.
1: I can't believe what's happened with this. Yeah,
0: he's dead, and he deserves to be.
1: Everybody hates Ray Gilbert.
0: Everybody hated Ray Gilbert. I mean, this Happy Madness is mine. That's Estrada Branca.
1: This Happy Madness.
0: And Ray Gilbert stole from everybody. He stole credit on that tune. He put his name on it. He changed maybe three or four words and made it worse. And then he put his name on it. He did this to, I'll tell you who else he screwed. Well, can we say that on the air?
1: Yes, yes.
0: I'll tell you who he really screwed royal. He was Marcus Valle.
1: Marcus Valle, yeah. He's still...
0: And I'll tell you the truth. He's got his name on Dindi, or Jinji, as you say in Rio.
1: How he got his name on Jinji, I don't know.
0: Because he put his name on it, and it really was written by Aloysius de Oliveira.
1: Uh-huh.
0: And he wrote it in Portuguese and in English.
1: Right.
0: And what you can really detect if you examine the lyric carefully is Lewis's not quite comfortable with English.
1: Uh-huh.
0: And there's a couple of little mistakes in grammatically, which I would never change because they help. They add to the charm of the thing.
1: Right.
0: And I do sing that song, even though I didn't write it. And I love that song so much, and I love Lewis's lyric. But, I mean, Ray Gilbert put his name on it. He did that to a hell of a lot of people.
1: Yeah. Lewis and I
0: came very close to suing him. His wife, Janice Page, the actress, is a very nice woman. And after he died, she called all of us.

0: and she did her very best to see that we all got paid properly and credited. Yeah, yeah. But you still won't see, you'll still see Ray Gilbert at any recording of Bonita when it's mostly mine. And you will often not see Luis Oliveira's name on Dindee.
1: What about, I have it here in my hands, a CD they record, Yesterday I Heard the Rain. And you have like three Jobim tunes here.
0: Yeah.
1: In you in the process to record another Jobim
0: I'm
1: album?
0: Doing another there's another album.
2: It's an interview that I did with Jenny Lee, the man who, unbelievable. Besides, he's the favor of Jobim as a lyricist. What he did with all the words in English of Jobim tunes. Like De Soltero said, I think he did an incredible, beautiful job. You know. So let's get back here. Try to set up another set of music, and we call back Arnaldo De Soltero in Rio de Janeiro and see what we play. The whole album, the Get Gilberto album. Then we play the Stan Getz big band Bossa Nova, arranged and conducted by Gary.
3: 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My name is Iris. I will be your host for the next 3 hours of the Joao Gilberto birthday broadcast until midnight today. So we are going to keep going with some more music after that lovely archival interview from past years celebrating the artist himself. I'm just faded out of that, and we're going to continue on with some live programming and more music. So what I have selected next for us today is Live at Umbria Jazz, which is an Italian jazz festival. This is a performance by Gilberto that was released in 2002 in Brazil, but recorded on July 21st in 1996 at Teatro Molacchi in Perugia, Italy. So stay tuned. This is Live in Umbria Jazz for Joao Gilberto birthday broadcast, and our first track is Isto Aqui O Que É. I hope you enjoy.
4: Olha o jeito nas cadeiras que ela sabe dar. Olha só o remeleixo que ela sabe dar. 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Morena boa.

You just heard some tracks from this wonderful live performance at Umbria Jazz Festival. That last one was Malaga, and then before that, Pra que discutir com madame, then De conversar em conversar, and once again, that first one was Isto aqui o que é. We're just going to keep on moving with this record, and the next song is Echate.

Those were some more from Joao Gilberto live at Umbria Jazz in Italy in 1996 from the 2003 collection. We are going to continue on with this record. It's quite a nice, extensive performance, but going back to what you just heard, that was Estate, Lavem Abayana, Corcovado, Doralice, and we are now going to hear Rosa Morena. So stay tuned for more of Joao Gilberto live at Umbria Jazz.

This was more of Joao Gilberto live at Umbria Jazz. That was three tracks. We started with Rosa Morena and then the classic Desafinado, a nice long version of that live, and then Saudade de Bahia live as well. There's three more tracks left on this record. So now we will hear O Pato, and then two more, and then we will shift to some other sounds. So stay tuned.

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You are in the middle of our Joao Gilberto birthday broadcast. Stay tuned until midnight for some of a bossa nova legend.

That last song wraps up the record of the João Gilberto live at Umbria Jazz, recorded in 1996 in Perugia, Italy. Those last songs we heard were O Pato, and then Chega Já Saudade, and Garota Já Ipanema. We are now going to shift to a new record, another live performance. This is João Gilberto in Tokyo. This record was recorded on September 12, 2003 and released in 2004 and is part of his Japan tour that he took in that year or so. And it is quite a lovely performance. I think another just of him and his guitar, very intimate. And we are going to start with the track Acontece Que Hoy Soy Baiano. So stay tuned for João Gilberto in Tokyo.

こんばんは。Acontece que eu sou baiano, acontece que ela não é.

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0: Those were three songs from the In Tokyo record from Joao Gilberto, which was a 2003 performance released in 2004. And those songs were Acontece que yo soy baiano, Meditação, and then Este soy orar. And we are going to continue with Wave, and then a few more. We're just going to keep going down this record. Stay tuned for Joao Gilberto in Tokyo.
1: Vou te contar. 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

You are listening to more of Joao Gilberto in Tokyo. Those last three tracks were Wave, Ligia, and Loco. And now we will hear Bolina de Papel and some more. Stay tuned.

So we just heard a bunch of tracks from the 2004 record Je Valjais Beto in Tokyo, recording done in September of 2003 in Japan. Of course, some amazing tracks. We'll probably return to this after a while. There were some songs that were on the previous record as well. I didn't want to play them too close together for anyone who's listening over a longer period of time, just to space those tracks out a little bit. But for now, until we return, we are going to go to the record Joao Gilberto Prado Pereira de Oliveira, which is his entire Brazilian ancestral name, as the title of the studio album. This is from 1980. This is a live recording on TV Globo and some more lovely songs. And we will continue on with that. 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That is 89.9 FM streaming. I'm sorry, 89.9 FM on the dial in the New York City area, or streaming online worldwide at WKCR.org. Stay tuned for more of the João Gilberto birthday broadcast. We are now going into the last hour of the 24 hours, so one more hour of one of the Bossa Nova greats.

0: Those were some tracks from the 1980 live album Prado Pereira de Oliveira, which is his João Gilberto's full Brazilian ancestral name, as the album's title. From the TV performance, you heard Menino de Rio, Chorare, Aquarela do Brasil, and Retrato em Branco e Preto. And we will continue on with the next song, Oi é a Brisa.
1: Se a juventude que essa brisa canta,

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0: Those were four tracks from the 1980 live on TV record Prado Pereira de Oliveira. That was Yo Hoy e a Brisa, Juju e Paragandans, Canta Brasil, Baia Comich, and Tim Tim por Tim Tim, all live. And the second track featured Rita Lee with vocals as well. I'm going to return to the Tokyo record that we heard earlier. There were some repeat tracks from the first record I took us through tonight that was at the Umbria Jazz Festival in Italy, and didn't want to play them too close together, so we're going to move on back to some of the classics. We're going to start first at the In Tokyo album with Doralice, and then a couple more. So here is Doralice live in Tokyo with João Gilberto on this birthday broadcast.
1: Alice, eu bem que lhe disse, amar é tolice, é bobagem, é ilusão. 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

Deixa de lado essa pose, vem pro samba, vem sambar.

0: para que discutir con Madame and Rosa Morena. We have time for one more song to round out this Joao Gilberto birthday broadcast. So I picked just a personal favorite of mine that anyone listening all day has definitely heard before. This is a classic. This is Stan Getz and Joao Gilberto, So Danza Samba. This is the end of our 24-hour birthday broadcast. Thank you so much for listening.
1: So danço samba, so danço samba, vai, vai, vai, vai, vai. 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

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We have just concluded our 24-hour birthday broadcast for Bossa Nova legend João Gilberto, and now there will be no shortage of Brazilian music for you regular listeners, and we will be continuing on into our weekly Brazilian program, Som de Brasil. So for the next hour, enjoy even more Brazilian classics, and then afterwards, at 1 a.m. Transfigured Night for some new music. My name is Iris. I have been your host for the last 3 hours, and thank you very much for listening to WKCR.

0: You just heard Isaura, composed by Erivelto Martins and Roberto Roberti. Here you have João Gilberto, Miúcha, and Sonny Carr. Before that, É Preciso Perdoar, Carlos Coquejo, Alcivaldo Luz. Valsa, Como São Lindos os Yugis, Bebel, composed by João Gilberto. Eu Vim da Bahia, composed by Gilberto Gil. And Eu Quero Samba, starting from this side two of the album. Composed by Haroldo Barbosa and Jané de Almeida. This is the album João Gilberto, the famous White Album from 1973. A masterpiece produced by Rachel Elkin and also with the help of Sue Cassidy Clark. And the sound engineering and mixing by Wendy Carlos. And Wendy Carlos, everyone knows her from her works with Switch Nomba, that won a Grammy for classical music and uses the synthesizers to play Ba, and also the soundtrack for Clockwork Orange and part of The Shining films by Stanley Kubrick. And you can see a little bit of the signature of Wendy Carlos in the track Valsa, Como São Lindos os Yugis, da Bebel, that she splits the voice of João Gilberto at some moments in the channels of stereo sound to make it give some spatial dimension to the recording. And that's a special touch by Wendy Carlos. Jasvan de Lima is here in the studio.
1: We are here until 1 a.m. And this is the João Gilberto Memorial Broadcast. 212-854-9920 is a phone number. If you have any request, you want to talk to us, just do it the old-fashioned way and find out our playlist is on spinatron.com. João Gilberto is the man. Rest in peace, the master of the bossa nova era.
0: A monumental figure. Now, so we just finished listening to this 1973 White Album. In 1970, when he was living in Mexico, he recorded some tracks and released them as an album, João Gilberto in Mexico. He released it in 1974, actually. So let's listen to some tracks of those albums, of that album, and till 1 a.m. we're going to select tracks from diverse albums from later works, and especially tracks of songs that we haven't played yet.
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2: Vivendo dessa maneira, continua é besteira, não adianta não. O que passou é poeira, deixa de asneira, que eu não sou limão. Oi, de conversa em conversa.

0: You're listening to the Rebel KCI 89.9 FM New York. We're reaching the end of the João Gilberto Memorial Broadcast that we started at 6 p.m. this night. And we started from the early recordings of João Gilberto. Now we are in the 70s. It's still a lot more to go. But so you just heard the entire album, João Gilberto, in Mexico. It was recorded in 1970 and released in 1974. You just heard Eclipse by Ernesto Lecuona, Beso Bem Mucho by Consuelo Velasquez, Acapulco, composed by João Gilberto, Astronauta, Samba da Pergunta by Pingarillo and Marcos Vasconcelos, Farolito by Agustin Lara, João Marcelo, composed by João Gilberto, for his son. Charlie's Song, by Irving Berlin, with his version in Portuguese, by Haroldo Barbosa. Esperança Perdida, Tom Jobim and Billy Blanco. O Sapo, de João Donato. Ela é Carioca, Tom Jobim, Vinícius de Moraes. And Starting Up, de Conversa em Conversa, Lúcio Alves and Haroldo Barbosa. Jesuan de Lima.
1: Yes, I'd like to say a shout out to people who are supporting, listen to us and enjoy the João Gilberto Memorial broadcast. Mia just called us, and Mia has a radio show also. Carlos Morel, a listener who listened to us for many years also. And you people who support us here on WKCR FM New York, and you're supposed to read this stuff that is there.
0: That's know? Right. Oh, yes. You can buy T-shirts of the and tote bags on WKCR.org. And it's a way of supporting the station and spreading the word that we are still around and on air. And Som do Brasil is every Wednesday from 11 p.m. to 1 a.m. The host is Jesuan de Lima. I'm here to help him. And Luis Rodriguez is here. Say hello.
2: Hello.
0: Yes.
2: It's an honor to be able to play the music of João Gilberto. I mean, he was one of the first people I ever listened to in terms of Brazilian music. My dad introduced me to the girl from Ipanema. And from then on, I always was enchanted by his voice and his guitar playing, and I'm a guitarist, and that's why it works for me, and I'm sure that's why many listeners today have called and have showed their appreciation for Augusto's work and Jesuan's work, and I'm just here and I'm happy to be part of it. But they're the real force here.
0: Yeah. João Gilberto is the real force since he's monumental.
2: True.
1: I got here, you know, it's 1969, and I start to, already Bossa Nova, people are saying to me, Bossa Nova is dead. Many times I say it to you, for all those years that I live in America, and I'm involved with Brazilian music and productions and with musicians and seeing the scene, and Bossa Nova is still alive. They tried to kill it many times, the way I see it. People sometimes, and I think it was in the middle of the 80s, but David Byrne did a big boost when he put up some compilations of Brazilian music in the middle of the 80s and then beginning of the 90s. But Bossa Nova is here to stay. 212-854-9920. And every Wednesday night, we have a regular Brazilian show, Som do Brasil. 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
0: 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I'm sorry, my phone started talking to me, and I was trying to stop it.
1: Forget it. If you miss the playlist, it's on WKCR Spinatron. Spinatron, WKCR.org. We saying good night, but you people have a great weekend. You know, summertime in New York. There's no place like it. And, you know, long live the music of João Gilberto. This legacy continue.
0: A couple of Jobim tracks from the album Amoroso, arrangements by Klaus Augerman. I'm going to play Wave and Caminhos Cruzados. And then I'm going to move on to the album, the last live recording of João Gilberto, I think, from 2004. It was released in Tokyo. It was recorded live in Tokyo, so I'm going to play a few tracks of that.
1: One more time, let's say thank to Luis Rodriguez. I come from faraway lands.
0: Thank you for yeah.
1: Came all the way from Philadelphia. El Presidente. It was a pleasure to have him here.
2: Happy to be here.
0: Thank you very much, everyone, for listening. It's a pleasure. Always a pleasure to play João Gilberto. It's very sad. I think I said to Jaswant that the day I heard the news, I felt that some important part of me was lost, because João Gilberto, even though I never saw him even performing live, I never met him, never interviewed him, but the fact that he existed, it was comforting, and to lose him is very sad, but his music is here, and we can appreciate it.
2: You were so close to meeting him.
0: A couple times, yes.
2: Dr. João Gilberto.
0: That's right. That it was
2: to
0: important.
2: Our big Columbia University.
0: That's right.
2: Yeah.
0: 2 years ago, he was nominated honoris causa doctor from Columbia. And I went there to the ceremony, but he didn't come. It was the first time in 255 years as someone doesn't show up to receive an honoris causa from Columbia. Mm. And... but it was beautiful to see him being revered and remembered. And, well, we listen to him.
1: Long live the music of João Gilberto.

This is WKCR-FM 89.9 in New York. Welcome to Transfigured Night. I'm your host, Ovid Santoro. And two words, Robbie Robertson. I have not had time to pull together the definitive list. I pulled a palette together and it ended up being 10 hours of songs that he performed, wrote, co-wrote, or produced. So let's just get into it.

This is WKCR-FM 89.9 in New York. You're listening to Transfigured Night. I'm Ovid Santoro, and this is a Robbie Robertson celebration. In no particular order, just enjoy.

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You're listening to Transfigured Night. I'm Ovid Santoro, and this is all Robbie Robertson. Enjoy.

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You're listening to Transfigured Night. I'm Ovid Santoro, and we've been enjoying a Robbie Robertson celebration. Last hour.

0: Let's just do that four times at the beginning for the time being, okay? So we can get into it. Yeah,
1: we'll do it four times there instead, just to get the... Okay, here we go.

0: This is WKCR-FM 89.9 in New York. You've been listening to Transfigured Night with Ovid Santoro. We've been playing all Robbie Robertson songs that he either performed, wrote, co-wrote, or produced. And obviously it's not comprehensive. It's just 4 hours. Hope you enjoyed it. Good night. Good morning.
1: 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If this sound is hitting the airwaves at the right time, it should be around 5 a.m. on Monday, August 12th, 2024. My name is Georgia Delan. I will be your host this morning for Daybreak Express. I'm very delighted to be hosting this morning, albeit sort of remotely, but I hope you enjoy my selections this morning. We're going to start off this beautiful morning with some Asher Gamaidze. He is one of my favorite contemporary jazz musicians at the moment. He's out of South Africa and has released quite a few albums, including this recent one from 2023, Turbulence and Pulse. We'll hear the track If It Rains to Pursue Truth off of this album, followed by some Irreversible Entanglements, Alabaster de Plume. Charles Mingus and Pharoah Sanders are also on the playlist for today, so stay tuned here to WKCR.

weaving past futures, and not yet threads of a story, ending in the present, always late arriving. Who holds all stories? Who takes our land? Who knows what happened? Who knows what happened in South Carolina, in New York, in Palestine, in Iran? Who knows what happened? Post-ponder chaos, a light at the end of what can't be illuminated. No stars under our feet, a revolving core of fire coming back. Who knows the story? Who knows what happened? In Ethiopia. In Nigeria. In the so-called Middle East, who knows what happened? Who holds our stories? Who took our land back? We want our

I forecast storm coming, casino dry ice smoke. The tanks go by, tossing coins at the dead. Same side of the coin. We are on the same side of the coin. Clueless on sale, outdated and made of plastic. Well, at least we've been to the moon. At least we are starting to remember the stories.

What you just heard was some Pharoah Sanders with the track Greetings to Sod from the live album from 1973 titled Elevation. Before that, from that same album, we heard the title track Elevation. Before that, we heard some Charles Mingus with the album The Black Saint and the Sinner Lady. We heard Melody, Mode D Trio and Group Dancers, track C, Group Dancers, track B, Duete Solo Dancers, and before that we heard a track from Alabaster de Plume, Give Me Away. This is from his album Come With Fierce Grace from 2023, and before that from the Irreversible Entanglements album Protect Your Light, also released in 2023, we heard the track Our Land Back. 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This is a pre-recorded show set to air on Monday, August 12th, 2024. My name is Georgia. I'm usually your host for Out to Lunch, sometimes on Mondays, sometimes on other days, but either way, I'm very excited to be bringing you this music to start off your Monday and start off your week. So we're going to continue on with some Dexter Gordon. This song, I Guess I'll Hang My Tears Out to Dry, from the album Go from 1962. That will be followed by some Miles Davis, some Yusuf Lateef, even some Dorothy Ashby later on, which I'm very excited about. So stay tuned here to WKCR.

What you just heard was Mood Indigo from the classic 1963 album Mingus. That is, of course, Charles Mingus. Before that, we heard some Mary Lou Williams with It Ain't Necessarily So. Before that, Gene Ammons' Here's That Rainy Day. Before that, Miles Davis with I Waited For You. Goodbye from Cannonball Adderley and Bill Evans from Know What I Mean. Two songs from the album Afro Harping from Dorothy Ashby. We heard Lonely Girl, followed by Little Sunflower. Before that, we heard Black Coffee from Duke Pearson. Before that, Générique from Miles Davis. And before that, where I left you off, I guess I'll hang my tears to dry from Dexter Gordon, the album Go. 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It's a great place. All right, moving on. We're going to hear some more Charles Mingus with one more track from this album. We'll hear Theme for Lester Young, followed by some Ahmad Jamal, some Jeff Parker, and some other great folks to come. So stay tuned. This is WKCR.

What you just heard was a track from McCoy Tyner titled I Thought I'd Let You Know from the 1969 album Expansions. Before that, we heard from Sun Sound Pleasure, the Sun Ra album, we heard Hour of Parting. Before that, two tracks from Jason Moran, the album 10, Thelonious, and before that, Blue Blocks. Heard one track from the 2021 album Uneasy from Vijay Iyer, we heard Children of Flint. Before that, two tracks from Jeff Parker's The Relatives, Mannerisms, and Sea Change is what we heard. Before that, two classics from The Awakening, the Imajimal Trio album, we heard I Love Music, followed by Patterns. 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We have just probably, if this is airing at the right time, about 30 minutes left of our program before we hand it over to the News and Arts show this morning. With that, I'm going to bring us over to some, what do we have here? Some Sunny Stitt. We got I Got Rhythm from the album The Hard Swing from 1960. We're going to hear a couple tracks from this, followed by some Dizzy, some Ornette, and I'll let you go about your morning after that. Thanks so much for listening to Daybreak Express here on WKCR, and don't go anywhere.

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I'm Phil Schaap. It's time for Bird Flight, the music of Charlie Parker. Bird Flight is on every weekday morning from 8:20 a.m. and runs for roughly an hour and a quarter. I host it. And I'm pointing this out as tomorrow there is no Bird Flight. There's only one show for the entire day. It starts late tonight. Tomorrow, which is a lot of things, including the autumnal equinox, the 23rd of September this year. And it is the Day of Atonement, the most somber and perhaps sacred of the Jewish holidays, Yom Kippur. But it's John Coltrane's birthday, which does not typically fall on the Day of Atonement. But as John Coltrane himself pointed out, and it became I became aware of it because of him, you know, summer doesn't typically end on the 21st of September, which was yesterday's date. It's more frequent that winter begins on the 21st of December, or spring on the 21st of March, or summer on the 21st of June, though it's not fixed. It's not a fixed calendar date. But whatever the science behind the matter, John Coltrane's insight is that summer ends often as autumn begins with the 23rd of September, and that's the case this year, John Coltrane's birthday. He felt it was important. I certainly know that he and his great music is important, and later tonight we'll start our annual John Coltrane birthday broadcast. It'll continue into earliest Thursday morning on the air for the entirety of Wednesday, September 23rd. That would be by Eastern time. And right now, by Eastern Daylight Savings Time, it's 8:22 a.m. Program Bird Flight is the music of Charlie Parker. And we've been focused on Bird's music in the calendar year of 1952 in recent broadcasts. It's part of a determined series to review all of his music in the order he played it. As we reach the end of the year, we come to this session, not precisely dated, that could have conceivably, therefore, have occurred in the early days of January 1953. Whatever the precise date, which may never be known, it's the next item in our chronology. It's a quartet session with Hank Jones, Teddy Kotick, and Max Roach. And Bird is the only horn. Indeed, it's a quartet. He plays "The Song Is You," some dedications to his son, Baird, and his stepdaughter, Kim. Kim is heard in two takes, as is the, I guess, ethereal blues that concludes the session, "The Cosmic Rays," which, as we pointed out yesterday, is a unique instance in that Charlie Parker, an earlier take is selected for the original issue. And that raised the whole matter of Norman Granz in relationship to Charlie Parker and Granz standing alone to his practices. As I noted, far more than Bird, although there's no precise science to know which takes Bird, when he made a selection, picked himself. But what is known is that Norman Granz will use the last take invariably, which makes "The Cosmic Rays" concern fascinating to me, because take two is the selected master take and take five is the alternate. Of course, what also matters to me is the disappearance of 1, 3, and 4, which are assumed lost forever and certainly are not present currently and may in fact be gone. So there's a broader issue here, which I'm going to address, but I want to get into the Cosmic Rays business. So I'm going to play you the takes. I'm going to play each take twice. I'm not going to tell you the order. And see what you might make of it if you're a determined listener, as some of you are. And if you're not, you know, there's roughly 12 to 14 minutes coming at you of solid sending. But we're going to listen to Cosmic Rays in its two takes, each take heard twice.

So we listen to Cosmic Rays, and it's two takes, hearing each take twice in a sequence I did not pre-announce as a listener's challenge, if you were interested, and as some more than pleasant listening, as it's Charlie Parker and it's genius. Hank Jones on piano, Teddy Kotick on bass, Max Roach on drums. This is a quartet session on the cusp of the new year, 1952 to 1953. Charlie Parker records produced by Norman Granz that are best known under the Verve trademark. And my interest is this most unusual, it's unique, instance of on a Norman Granz record date, Charlie Parker's master take is the earlier take, and the last take we have is not the one initially issued. There are two takes of Cosmic Rays. They are numbered 2 and 5, which means we've lost takes 1, 3, and 4, and conceivably more. But take 2 was the one that was issued. And all other times, Granz or Charlie Parker, certainly Norman Granz, so it's either Norman Granz or Norman Granz plus, perhaps also Bird. He has a practice of using the last take almost every time. And in Charlie Parker's various sessions for him, this is unique in that it's take 2 that gets the nod, with take 5, the last take in hand, not heard. So my point was to compare the takes and see what the story might be in preferring one take to another. And I don't really have a handle on it. And I did this, I think, better earlier this year. So I'm sort of not so much winging it as doing it from scratch. But I do have an interest in finding out the tempos. Now, first, I have a job to tell you what. I played take 2 twice, and then I played take 5 twice. You heard the music in the order it was recorded. And you heard each take twice. Take 2 reprised, take 5 again. So where are the tempos? This is take 2. Now the 4-bar piano introduction is somewhat out of tempo, but it brings into real or fixed time with Bird's opening statement.

I think the higher take, the later take, is slower, noticeably. Let's double check my hearing of it.

So that was take five, its opening statement by Byrd. We heard take two first. I do believe take two, the earlier take, is faster.

So I'm not quite sure if you were following how I was cutting back and forth between the two takes. But now we have a parallel anomaly, which might have huge explanatory power, as subtle as it may be. For not only is take two the master take, and take five the higher take, and presumably last take the alternate, we have a reduction in rate of tempo. Take five is played at the slower tempo. Of course, I could be making a musical error here, but I think I got it. And if I'm accurate, that take five of Cosmic Rays is slower than take two of Cosmic Rays, it would provide another insight and another anomaly, an insight into why take two is preferred and take five is the alternate, and that it's a unique fracturing of the process that Granz always follows, so that the last takes the take. Because there's this other anomaly of slowing down. I would say probably by an effort to do so, a decision, an artistic decision to play it slower. I think the formula of the record does change a little bit more than you realize, but that the outline is still rather very similar. You have a four-bar, I would say, scoping the scene, therefore out-of-tempo piano intro. And then Bird comes forward and plays three consecutive choruses, of which the first chorus on each take is determinedly a melody statement, and Cosmic Rays, therefore, has some framework of a genuine tune. There is really a difference. The clarion call chorus Bird plays as his second chorus as a solo, playing three consecutive choruses, melody and two variation choruses. That's on take two, the issue. While on take five, the alternate, the last take in hand, there are only the two takes, that clarion call idea and motif occurs in the middle chorus and is, in a broad sense, interpretive as an extended melody package with one variation. Of course, that's not exactly what it is, but it's a huge flipping of the motif and its role in the presentation. Then the pianist plays for two choruses. That's Hank Jones. Teddy Kotick on bass plays for one, and Max plays for one. And then there's a final statement of melody by Bird with a retard that is out of tempo, therefore, but a two-bar one on take two, and slightly less well-defined. Not that there's any harm or foul in that matter. It's just less defined and more lengthy, however brief, at the end. So my point is that the arrangement's the same. What's different is that you have a higher take at a slower tempo and not selected for issue. And those are most unusual in both regards, and I believe act in tandem in our wondering which take, why the take two was issued when take five was held back. Of course, we have both in hand, and they have both been available for some time now, and first became available the year after Bird's death in 1956. I'll come back to this Cosmic Rays. It's 13 minutes before 9 o'clock, precisely. I'm Phil Schaff. This is WKCR-FM New York and WKCR-HD1. 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There's also an internet outlet, WKCR.org. I advise you again that regularly scheduled shows will not be heard from late tonight to earliest Thursday morning, as the 23rd of September, tomorrow, is John Coltrane's 89th birthday anniversary. We'll be playing his music around the clock, the John Coltrane birthday broadcast. Now, I can't say that we played John Coltrane when we started 74 years ago, because Train was in his mid-adolescence and barely a musician. But I can tell you we've been playing you a lot of John Coltrane in the last 60 years, and play him only, he is the show, on the 23rd of September, whether it's a Wednesday or Yom Kippur or the first day of summer, autumn, or last day of summer, or not.
And in this case, it is the autumnal equinox, important to Coltrane. An insight that he provided us, that the summer end on the 23rd of September is far more common than you would realize, that it could be that date at all, is basically unknown. That, you know, we just have this idea that seasons change on the 21st of March, June, September, and December, and that's not so. It's a small point. The big point, John Coltrane Radio, late tonight, across the entirety of Wednesday the 23rd by Eastern Time, and on into Thursday morning. So I said I'd get back to this cosmic rays. Just want to walk you through these two takes as comparative. So this is take two, the originally selected for issue master take, therefore, and here's its Hank Jones piano intro. And here it is from take five. So it's ad-libbed. And whatever the free flow in the not yet provided tempo, there is an indication this will be slower. Here is the first 12 bars of Byrd's 36 bars of playing. This is the primary melody statement, and it comes on take two.

So you see that the idea of a melody for cosmic rays is more of a design than a precisely composed note-for-note melody. These are not identical. And while the air and concept to the opening phrase of the melody statement has the same message, it is not the same notes. And in fact, a identifiable different phrase to each take. Then the next two choruses are played, I think, for a slightly different set of purposes and in inverted order between the two takes. So we're going to do two choruses, and I'm going to invert it. We're going to do take five of Cosmic Rays now. The second and third choruses

So those are Byrd's second and third choruses from Take Five of Cosmic Rays. And you can hear him going off mic as he's indicating his solo is over by a physical action that lets the others know this solo is ending and that it's time for the next person to step up, who's going to be Hank Jones on piano. And I asked you to recall, it was just a few seconds ago, the clarion call device that began that second and third of the choruses in Byrd's playing on that Take Five of Cosmic Rays, because I believe it comes at a different point here from the master Take Two.

Did you notice the thing that he does on the second of three choruses on take five? He does at the beginning of the third chorus of three choruses on the master take two. In a sense, he's shuffling some of his pet devices. And however intuit this was, because I'm not sure Charlie Parker himself could spell this out, it's entirely conjecture on my part, used as it's used on take five of Cosmic Rays, the alternate, it has some melodic construction and could be considered part of a double chorus blues theme of 24 bars duration. While it is not used that way on the master take two. Also, Bird plays a phrase that would be clearly recognized by the other musicians that said, "My solo's ending," rather than physically indicating it by turning towards them, as he does on the alternate take five. And that's a very pronounced difference. I don't know what the method of decision about this unique instance of the earlier take being the master and the last take being the alternate. And tempo and timing might be the entire explanation. Played at the brisker tempo, take two, the master take, is closer to the norm of the day for jukebox radio purposes and initially for technological reasons that were still somewhat in evidence as we enter 1953. The idea of doing a song, regardless of the song and its tempo, in a three-minute edition was a preferred time length. Too much shorter was bad, but there was a lot of leeway until you got to the two-minute mark. Then it started being a problem and you had to stretch it. And too slower tempo or too much music was frowned upon, but tolerated into the 3.5 minute range and even a mite longer. But if it went upwards of 4 minutes, really went past 3:45, even in the last days of the 78 RPM era, it would not have been issued. You would have to come up with something that was played in a shorter time length. So my point here, and I'm making a number of points about what might be considered a small matter of little consequence, is nevertheless delving into the decision-making process broadly to such matters of 78-era take selection by using this one particular, the Charlie Parker Cosmic Rays. And I've provided you an insight that this reasoning of taking the second take, the

the earliest of two that survive, as the master, and using take five, the last of the two takes that survive, and presumably the last take, and rejecting it as the issue take, making it an alternate, might be exclusively a timing device, that the 3 minutes and 6 seconds of take two is far more preferable than the 3 minutes and 18 seconds of take five. But I'm noticing other particulars. In particular, in this particular, now moving on to another topic, Bird has an improvised chorus that nevertheless uses one of his pet tricks and certainly a clear statement of energy and fetching quality that we know in the blues tradition. And on the master take, the one selected, the earlier take, he uses it after what has been the first melody statement on the second of his three continuous performed choruses. But on the alternate take, five, he holds it out, he uses it right away, meaning the second of the three continuous choruses instead of the third and last. I may have not said that neatly. So I want to go back and let you hear the three choruses. I'm going to do it from the alternate take first. This will be the take five, therefore. And what I want to do here, so the first chorus serves as the melody chorus, and it has a framework rather than a precise set of notes that establishes, to my satisfaction, there is a melody of cosmic rays, and that everybody knows this is the melody chorus, regardless to its differences to the other take and the ad-libbed element, therefore. It's a composition that's a little bit on the fly. Then in the second chorus, Bird will have this shouting blues figure. It's rather pronounced. I'm hoping you'll recognize it without me feebling trying to emulate it in voice. And then his solo continues to the third chorus, and he sways off mic to say to the others, the solo is ending, and get ready to go on. So these are those 36 bars from take five of Cosmic Rays, the last take, and the alternate.

He's going off mic. Listen. He turned away. The three choruses of continuous alto saxophone by Charlie Parker from take 5 of Cosmic Rays, the last take and alternate. Here is the same passage from take 2, the earlier take that survives, that was the originally selected master take. That clarion call figure will be at the top of the third chorus, not the middle one, second chorus of the three. The melody is in concept similar. The notes are different.

He stays on mic for the end of his solo. So there's a great deal of difference there. I have no idea if it was noticed. Certainly musicians would realize what they had just done, but I would not posit they would linger on it as an afterthought. The shifting of the energy of that clarion call, if it's to be a part of the solo as opposed to a melody statement, would work better as an ending chorus or as a first chorus. And in fact, each take gives you that option if you combine them. It's his last chorus on the issue take two of Cosmic Rays, and if you count the melody is 112 bar passage, it's his first chorus of a two chorus solo. And so another aesthetic judgment, artistic decision, perhaps not even contemplated, much less decided upon, that allows a difference to be noticed between the two takes and a preference to be reached. Now, just for the record, the rest of the track, if you will, let's hear from the earlier and faster tempoed master take, which is two of Cosmic Rays, the Hank Jones piano solo. Two choruses.

So that was Hank Jones's 24 bar, two choruses of blues, solo on Cosmic Rays from the initially selected master take, take two. And here's what happened on the alternate and higher take and slower tempoed take five.

So that was Hank Jones's 24 bar solo, two choruses of blues on the higher and last take of Cosmic Rays, take five. You may have noticed this, it's subtle, but there's a reversal of chorus for an identity to Hank Jones's improvisation. What is the primary characteristic of his second chorus on the earlier and master take is an identity he introduces in the first chorus on the higher and alternate take five of Cosmic Rays. And then comes the bass solo by Teddy Kotick. He doesn't get too many opportunities to solo, and I don't know whether this was predetermined, an on-the-fly decision made by anyone. I presume Kotick would have had to really been in on it. But I assume that there's a re-emphasis of the vague melody of Cosmic Rays that is a purpose to the solo that Kotick is doing. Or he's doing the whole presentation a solid by giving it some, in his solo, giving it some melodic construction, identity. And of course, this is entirely conjecture. The solo is what the solo is. And, or solos, as it's different take to take. But I believe that Kotick certainly is aware of what hangs as the melody of Cosmic Rays. And knowing it, having in fact been part of the playing of it, it has a role, a motif design of prominence in his solo chorus. Here it is from the alternate take five of Cosmic Rays.

Now, there could be any number of explanations for the similarity between these two solos. I offered one, not an assertion, it's a conjecture, that there's some purpose to the matter of reinforcing the very loose melody to this blues, Cosmic Rays. And Max Roach gets a chorus. And here it is from that master, take two of Cosmic Rays at exactly 9:09.

And Max Roach is quite an improviser, isn't he? You're listening to Bird Flight. I'm Phil Schaap. It's 9:10 exactly, WKCR-FM New York and WKCR-HD1. From the alternate take 5 of Cosmic Rays, the final chorus and tag in retard.

I might have misread that. It might be in the form that they go into the retard. Any case, here it is from the Master Take.

Well, it's kind of hard for me to decide. I think it's really retard in the form on both takes, but it's much more clear on the alternate and far vaguer, therefore, on the initially issued master take. And I might have to take the liberty of trying to count bars. And, of course, as Benny Carter would point out, Max Roach is not particularly interested in telling you precisely when his chorus is over and when you should start playing again. He's interested in expressing himself and not badgering the situation to a point of a mistake, but taking artistic liberty. Meaning that where the drum solo started, you might notice he has a pickup inside of Kotick's final bar. And Bird, of course, knows what he wants to do and just comes in. Let's hear the slower alternate take 5 of Cosmic Rays.

So the retard definitely starts in the form, but depending how you wish to count it, the 12 bars of that final melody chorus, Charlie Parker playing with the rhythm section, concludes, and with Hank Jones's piano in the fade, a two-bar tag retaining the feel of the retard is audible. That's how I counted it. You know, I have severe limitations in terms of my musicianship, and superior listeners out there in radio land, as they used to call it, you may have counted it differently and far better than I did, but that's how I heard it. Here's the master take. I think I need to prep this. You know, there are technical limitations at KCR to parallel my musical limitations, but I want to get back into Max Roach's drum solo.

0: Very different. Although there is a slight hint at the retard inside the form, particularly in the 12th bar of that chorus of blues' Melody of Cosmic Rays, the retard is almost an afterthought. It's actually sloppier than on the alternate take, and entirely without Bird's presence. And it's the same thing, but it sounds very different. And indeed, that the retard doesn't start, or vaguely is just starting in the form, is a marked difference. This one, I'm sure you'll forgive me, Norman Granz fans, of which I am one of the, I would say, hugest enthusiasts, he would never have noticed that. He has, if I have musical limitations, he has musical limitations. And that, but I can't imagine that in terms of the cleanliness of the performance of the ending of the melody chorus to the tag in retard, that you would have decided that the earlier take was better, because it shows you that there's indecision, while the other take shows you that there's an agreement. Yet it is the one with the indecision in the tag that is the master take. And I'm sure even if it was noticed by the musicians and they were making the decision independent of Norman Granz, that it would not have totally governed or perhaps even been a factor in any of their decisions. Well, dear friends, I have shown you another illustration of expertise. Perhaps you are the experts, but by this I mean a lot about a little. I have examined the two takes of Cosmic Rays, and I've done it in a great deal of detail over a range of their similarities and distinctive characteristics that are in variation. And I've done so, my motivation, because there are a lot of alternate takes, and in improvised music, it's always going to have some difference. In fact, all performances have a slight difference. All performances have a slight difference. All performances have a slight difference. All performances have a slight difference. Now, you may think I said the same thing four times over. It's the same voice, I'm the same guy, it's the same phrase. The cadence was pretty much the same. The volume shifted a little bit. But they were different. They were not identical. So music is always different when it's played by humans. But the variation in improvised art is huger. And so I've delved into it, but my motivation, or the triggering device that has led me to be motivated to do this, is the anomaly of the earlier take being the master take. In Norman Granz's vast number of productions, he takes the last take. I'm upwards of 999 times out of 1,000. It's really that extreme. And as I said yesterday and on other occasions, there's a perfectly valid reason to that approach. You keep doing it till you get it right, and then when you got it right, you move on. So the last take naturally follows as the preferred take. But it shouldn't be agreed upon by rote. That's my point. And there are a couple of instances I've made note of this and even gotten the record company within Norman Granz's lifetime, not that he owned it anymore, to change a couple of his decisions by rote that obviously were by music wrong.
1: 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My name is Charlie. I'm your regular host of Thursday Serial Music every Thursday morning from 9:30 a.m. until 12 o'clock noon, and it is a pleasure to be here with you on this bright, sunny, early June day. I think the music that I have picked out along with my guest for the day complements the weather today perfectly. So if you're sitting near a window or if you are somewhere where you can see the sun, I think you're in for a real treat today. With that said, I would love to introduce my guest, who is now on the mic, my dear friend and colleague at Columbia, John Crompton. John, thanks so much for being on the show.
2: It's a pleasure. Good to be here.
1: All right. So we're not really going to get into the weeds until we've listened to a bit of music first. But if you could very briefly introduce yourself and maybe say how it is that we know each other, and then we'll jump into our first piece
2: of
1: music.
2: Sure, yeah. I'm doing a PhD in music theory at Columbia University, and I met you, Charlie, when we took a synth class together at Columbia's famous Computer Music Center. I don't even remember what semester it was, but it wasn't too long ago, a year or so ago, mm-hmm. a year and change, and became fast friends ever since.
1: Oh, yeah. And this is actually not your first time on WKCR. You were on WKCR on the Early Music Show, which is my other program, a little over a year ago when you released a fabulous album, which we're going to loop back to in a little bit and touch on. And I don't even want to get into it right now because we're going to go down a rabbit hole. But you and I went through the library here at KCR a couple days ago, and it was a sort of Criterion Closet style picking out of music. I said, John, whatever touches your fancy, we're going to play. And so the first thing you picked out was one of my favorite string quartets. By, who is it by?
2: Yeah, Debussy. It's his only string quartet, although he called it his first string quartet, which is a little trick composers sometimes do, I guess, to will themselves into perhaps writing subsequent works. In G minor.
1: In G minor. And this recording is by the Lohengooth string quartet. The personnel on this are Alfred Lohengooth playing first violin, Jacques Gatovsky playing second violin, Roger Roche playing viola, and Roger Lohengooth playing cello. This was recorded for Vox Productions in 1962 here in New York. All right, we're going to hear this Debussy again in G minor, and then we'll be back to talk a little bit about it and then figure out what we're going to play next. Does that sound good?
2: Absolutely.
1: All right, we'll be back with you soon. This is Debussy's string quartet in G minor.

0: Debussy's Quartet in G Minor, performed by the Lohengooth Quartet. That was Alfred Lohengooth and Jacques Gatovsky playing violin, Roger Roche playing viola, and Roger Lohengooth playing cello, recorded for Vox Productions in 1962 here in New York. 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That's 89.9 on your FM dial and WKCR.org online. I'm delighted to have here in the studio with me Jonathan Crompton, who picked out this piece for us. Jonathan, welcome back to WKCR.
1: Thanks.
0: Tell me a little bit about why you wanted the Debussy to start.
1: I mean, it's such a great piece. And as you mentioned, we walked into the library and the vinyl cover just jumped out at me. I saw Debussy, I saw Ravel. I knew it'd be the two string quartets paired together. Mm-hmm. And I thought that'd be a great way to start the program. And I mean, I've used these pieces. I don't know how much you want to get into this right now, but I've definitely found inspiration from their, both of those composers' string quartets, the language, their approach to form. There's a bunch of ingredients in there that I've pulled on in my own string quartet writing.
0: Well, I think that's a great jumping off point to discuss a little bit your own musical background and musical practice. You're a composer, and among other things, you're working on a string quartet right now, which you said is less in Debussy's style. Well, you said as we were listening to it, like, you've got to go back and look at the score now, and then you sort of hit yourself and you were like, well, I shouldn't, because I'm not writing a string quartet in this style. You're writing a string quartet in the Common Practice. Could you tell me a bit about how that is and how that's going?
1: Sure. Yeah, it was the third movement specifically. There's some moments in the third movement of the Debussy where I was like, damn, I want to get out the score and have a look at that. It's just so juicy, so colorful. The reason I gravitated towards the Debussy and the Ravel is because, to speak of my own background, I don't call myself a composer because I just wait until I'm sort of struck by inspiration to get going. And I think the card-carrying composers just muscle through and produce, whereas, I just sort of, I wait until I'm tickled, I suppose. But at a certain point, 4 years ago, something like that, I was particularly homesick and wanted to write a piece of music that expressed something of the landscape of my home country, Australia, and a particular area of that landscape down in the southern beaches, these rough cliffs and these pretty rough, aggressive waters, and also this sort of gnarled, drought-bitten bushland that goes right up to the sea. So it's a harsh and beautiful landscape, and I missed it tremendously, and drew on all sorts of my own background as a musician. I've had a pretty eclectic path, I suppose. I play the alto saxophone. I was therefore, I suppose, a jazz musician for a lot of my life, whatever that means. But I did a degree in classical saxophone, again, whatever that means. And then moved to America, continued studying jazz, but then fell in love with a whole bunch of early music and Beethoven, Bach, and what have you. And, of course, Debussy and Ravel,
0: it's
1: like the itinerary goes and goes and goes.
0: The great canon.
1: Yeah, something like this. Don't get me started on my love for electronic music. I mean, like I said, we met in a synth class, right?
0: Yeah. So anyway. Well, I feel like you're a particular person who I could reasonably have on many different shows on KCR. I feel like I could have you on a new music show. I could have you on the early music show. On a jazz show, like, you're a very versatile musician in that way.
1: Well, I'll take that as a compliment. At times I feel a little unfocused, shall we say, which I guess, you know, that might be another reason why I just wait for inspiration to strike me. And we were talking while the Debussy was playing, and you asked me about, I mentioned just that I had some things I'm working on with my current string quartet.
0: Mm-hmm.
1: And I had an idea. I said I had an idea of what I wanted to do for the second and fourth movements. And you'd said, what do you mean by idea? Like a particular melody or something? I said, no, an emotional idea, mm-hmm. actually. So that's where it starts for me, because it's in reference to a particular feeling that I begin to develop the materials of the composition, the melodies, the harmonies, the meter, the register, the key.

0: jazz. I mean, it's really can teeter in both directions.
1: And personally, I'm not actually sure which sort of canon inspired which, if that makes sense. Like, there's definitely an overlap. There's definitely a bleed between the two approaches to making music. And it would be hard. I think both camps heard each other's stuff.
0: Of course.
1: Derived inspiration from the other. So I wanted in the cantata to be eclectic explicitly, but somehow to try and navigate it with a sort of coherence. So the Debussy and Ravel string quartets, I wanted a string quartet plus myself on alto doing jazz and things like alto sax, playing improvising.
0: So can you
1: stuff.
0: Remind me and tell our listeners what the instrumentation exactly was for the cantata?
1: Sure. So it's a string quartet. It's myself on alto saxophone, an electric guitar. Also sort of, I had a specific musician in mind, a friend of mine, James Wengrow, who's from Brisbane in Australia. I'm from Melbourne, more or less. And the two of us have had a decades-long collaboration, and so I wanted us to be in the cantata improvising and doing our thing. And then I also had two soprano, female soprano singers with like an early music affect. So I studied counterpoint and the sort of approach to composition from the 16th century very, I guess, rigorously, or at least it felt rigorous to me, and it was very quite a long duration.
0: As I learned last summer taking counterpoint lessons with you, I think even the most casual study of counterpoint can become rigorous just because of the nature of the subject itself. It's like a jigsaw puzzle, you know. It's very intentional.
1: Yes. Yeah, there's definitely the jigsaw element, especially early on with all the you can't do this and you can't do that. Quite at odds, I think, with much of the attitude towards composition these days, which is a lot more intuitive and free-spirited, I think, you know. Of course, every composer sets goals for themselves and has parameters, but the parameters of counterpoint in the 16th century and the century
0: they're a different...
1: Yeah.
0: They're a different beast.
1: Demanding.
0: Well, I think it's very interesting that you would... And it worked so well in the cantata that you paired up those two types of parameters, because obviously the improvisation you did and your guitarist did are of a very different type of parameter than counterpoint is. And to sort of lay those on top of each other and see how they might interact was very eclectic, yes, but it also worked out in such a beautiful fashion. And this is all of this to say, it's high time for me to play the cantata again on the Early Music Show soon. But
1: it's
0: a beautiful piece.
1: Early in quotations there, I mean.
0: Well, you know, early like, inspired.
1: Yeah,
0: you know.
1: Yeah, pastiche or something like this. But yeah. I meant it. I meant every note. Pastiche, I think, is, a derogatory term often. But I really meant those, every note that I wrote, including the early music stuff. James, the guitarist, mentioned to me, he goes, your improvising's changing as you're studying counterpoint. It's slowing down,
0: oh, that's
1: and becoming
0: so
1: longer and less sort of busy and bitsy. And yeah, I felt that too, yeah.
0: Do you like that?
1: Sure. I mean, when I first moved to New York, I was having lessons with a great jazz saxophone player, great with a capital G, Antonio Hart. And he would just be like beating his head against the wall, trying to get me to chill out, trying to get me to sort of sing him a song, so to speak, trying to get me to be more lyrical, more melodic, and less sort of, I don't know, this idea of trying to impress someone or even myself. I don't even know. Mm-hmm. Yeah. And it's like, you know,
0: like
1: better late than never.
0: Virtuosity that you try to embody sometimes in improvisation.
1: Yeah, that's right, yeah. But I guess, you know, so counterpoint showed me that virtuosity can take many forms, and even the most simple contrapuntal gesture from the 16th century is extremely wrought and extreme.
0: Oh, yeah.
1: There's so much behind it.
0: Oh, my gosh.
1: And so I thought...
0: Well, it's so weighted, you know.
1: Yeah. I thought, why not try and bring that attitude to all areas of my practice, I guess.
0: Well, and I think you succeeded beautifully. We'll loop back to your composition... and especially your saxophone playing, I think, after the Ravel, because it's going to become very pertinent to what we'll hear in a little while. But we're going to move on to the Ravel Quartet in F. This is also recorded by the same group we just heard, the Lohengooth String Quartet, the same personnel, Lohengooth and Gotovsky.

0: violin, Roche and Lone Youth on cello. Do you have any last words before we jump into the Ravel?
1: No, I'm just excited to hear it. I think there's a beautiful quartet. I love their interpretation of the Debussy.
0: So, me too.
1: Yeah.
0: All right. Well, as we were saying, just on the edge of classical and jazz, this is Ravel's Quartet in F. You're listening to Serial Music here on WKCR. My name is Charlie, and on the show right now, I have Jonathan Crompton. Stay tuned. You're listening to Ravel.

0: The string quartet of Ravel in F, performed by the Lohengooth Quartet. That was recorded in 1962 for Vox Productions here in New York. You're listening to Serial Music here on WKCR. My name is Charlie. I'm your regular host. And once again, I am so pleased to be joined by John Crompton. John, thanks for being here at WKCR.
1: It's a pleasure.
0: All right, so now we've heard perhaps the two most impressionist string quartets. First was the Debussy and then the Ravel. Can you tell me a bit about, I guess, both why you chose the Ravel for this program and maybe what you thought of that performance?
1: Oh, I love that performance. I thought they nailed it. You know, neither of us had heard the vinyl before you spun it today. So, mm-hmm. My fingers were crossed and I was delighted.
0: And they delivered.
1: Yeah, they delivered. They did. I said earlier, I mean, the Ravel pairs with the Debussy all the time, and we've spoke about other recordings by other quartets we have where the two are put together. I mean, Ravel was explicitly inspired and motivated by the Debussy quartet in composing his own, mm-hmm. down to even the sort of use of pizzicato in the second movement, mm-hmm. and the character of the third. All of these things together. And as we were just noticing, listening to the finale, the idea that the fourth movement calls back into the earlier themes from movements 1 to 3.
0: End with a sort of montage.
1: Yeah, that's it. Yeah. A glorious montage. Now, I think this predates both Debussy and Ravel, but definitely it's an element of the Debussy that Ravel adopts as well. You know, there's, mm-hmm. so many influences between them.
0: Mm-hmm. And listening to that sort of callback sequence in both of the finales, you were saying that's something you want to try and integrate into your own quartet writing.
1: Yeah, the one I'm sort of dabbling in at the moment, absolutely. It's cool. It's one of the fun things about writing a piece of music is the kinds of problems that you have to solve, actually. Mm-hmm. And so form is a huge one. How am I going to develop a particular idea? And how many ideas am I going to introduce? What's the trajectory of these ideas? Where's the high points, the low points, the shape of the whole thing? Form is it's a tremendous problem, but in a good sense. And yeah, I guess I was just reminded of that particular approach to the fourth movement. There's also a quartet by Smetana where he does this, and I think perhaps Janáček as well.
0: Smetana's great.
1: Oh, yeah. Again, sort of, maybe I wouldn't call it impressionist, but it's definitely got one foot in that world in terms of the sort of control of dissonance and those sorts of things.
0: Yeah.
1: I'm inspired by him and Janáček's two string quartets as well. Although I can't remember if they do the montage technique. But anyway,
0: I love Janáček, but I don't know his string quartets.
1: Oh, check them out.
0: Yeah.
1: They're incredible. Yeah.
0: Maybe next time you're on the show.
1: That goes for your listeners too.
0: Yeah. Okay.
1: If they haven't, incredible. Yeah. I'd love to play them if I come back. If you have me back, I'd love to come back and play the Janáček.
0: Well, so far you're doing pretty well. So you're on track to come back.
1: Thank you. I guess I'm a big fan of string quartets. Yes, and so I'm stuck on the problem of form for the fourth movement. I have a few ideas. By the way, what I'm talking about is the string quartet that I'm developing at the moment, and mm-hmm. that is not a teaser for the listeners. It's far from being complete, but, you know, I'm just talking about what I'm up to.
0: I mean, I think it's really fascinating for me to listen to these quartets, which are so integral to the string quartet canon, and I'd say the chamber music canon at large, these really masterfully crafted and well-known pieces, and then hear about how they're inspiring the work of a composer currently in his process like you, and how these works can interact despite being over a century apart. It's beautiful.
1: Yeah, they're so rich and they're so detailed, so you can be inspired by them in multiple ways. So when I was writing the cantata, I was inspired very explicitly by the Ravel quartet, right down to his
0: I remember use. There's a moment in the cantata which recalls it, yeah.
1: Yeah, there's, yes, I know what you mean as well, because the string quartet that I used said, oh, this is the Ravel bit. Mm-hmm. And so, you know, I was like, oh, okay, perhaps a little too explicit. I mean, it's interesting that they called it the Ravel bit because I didn't lift anything from the quartet, but I was I did seek out his use of particular ways that he supports moving lines through eighth notes and things like that, which I think, yeah, another word for it is orchestration, although typically you might not, I guess you might not think of orchestration within the context of a string quartet, but it might apply.
0: It still exists, yeah. Though.
1: Yeah, so Ravel's approach to orchestration was something I was really inspired by in the cantata. So the detail, one measure of Ravel takes hours to unpack, really, because he's just so across, he's so thoroughly across. It's really virtuosic how he commands the instruments and he understands what they're capable of. So I tried to integrate that in the cantata. In the case of the quartet I'm working on at the moment, it's something a lot more sort of background, just the idea of, oh, yeah, right, you can bring in earlier themes and then rehash them in the montage, you know. So there's no end, really, to what you can pull from these quartets. In the Debussy, I was inspired by the fact that in the first movement, he introduces new thematic material rather late in the sonata, in the recapitulation. I remember just feeling in my, in the cantata, there was a moment where I was just sort of out of gas and sick of squeezing juice from the particular ideas that I'd already had. And just out of curiosity, I go, well, what does Debussy do? In the first movement, for example, does he introduce new thematic material when he feels things are a bit stale? And it turns out he does. And I was like, cool, that, you know, it's not that I needed him to give me permission, so to speak, but it was just fun to sort of see to what extent he does certain things and the solutions to the problems that they encounter, you know.
0: I think perhaps it's affirming to know that even our greatest musical heroes also get burnt out on their own ideas, which to us seems sort of inevitable and as if they could be played on forever. Everything can be exhausted, you know?
1: Yeah.
0: Okay, so to start thinking about the next thing we're going to play, it's, I think, sort of in the same realm and sort of not. It's definitely a continuation of many of these ideas and themes. We're going to hear by Hector Villa-Lobos his Sexteto Mistico, which is not a piece that, I mean, I know Villa-Lobos, but this is not a piece I'm familiar with. Could you introduce us?
1: Sure. It's a bit of a deep cut, I suppose. Mm-hmm. And you had said you wanted something a bit left of center. Not that we started the program with that, but that's okay.
0: We're getting some of both.
1: I only ran into this piece because, as I mentioned earlier, that I did a degree in classical saxophone performance. Mm-hmm. And they didn't know what to do with me. I was the only one in my year. They're like, what the hell is, what degree is this? You know, and I'm like, yeah, I don't know. I applied, you accepted me. So for ensemble, so there's enough solo repertoire, particularly modern stuff, but for ensemble, it was a bit of a problem what to do with John and his saxophone. And so, but the cool thing is the solution to that problem was an incredible left of center body of work. You know, there's a bunch of pieces that, that I ran into basically that I would never have known about if I didn't do this degree. Yeah. And this is certainly one of them. I mean, we just called it the Mystic Sextet, which, you know, I guess is the English version of the title. Mm-hmm. It's scored for flute, oboe, alto saxophone, celeste, guitar, like acoustic guitar, and harp. And it's such a beautiful, I mean,
0: it's a great combination.
1: Yeah, it really is. And Villa-Lobos knows exactly what to do with it. It's such a beautiful sort of mysterious, I mean, mystical sextet. Mm-hmm. I forgot that it was just one movement, one sort of seven to eight-ish movement. And compared to, say, some of the Debussy and the Ravel that we just heard, it does move quite quickly through a number of sort of regions and spaces. But, gosh, they're beautiful. They're really beautiful little moments in this quartet. And I remember performing this, and just thinking what a pleasure it is to play this music. And, yeah, like you said, it's not completely disconnected from the Ravel and Debussy. There's a lot of triadic or seventh chord harmony going on here. It's not completely wackadoo.
0: I mean, so much of this music from the first half of the 20th century is very in touch with each other. I mean, when I intentionally did not listen to much of this piece, but I listened to a few moments of it, and it reminded me, the bits I heard, a bit of the Nielsen Wind Quintet.
1: Yeah.
0: Which is, I guess, shares some of the same instruments, but is largely a different ensemble.
1: Yeah.
0: But they have a certain sort of structural quality which brings them together.
1: Yeah, yeah. I need to check out the Nielsen
0: It's great.
1: You can show it to me, yeah.
0: It's really good.
1: Yeah.
0: All right, should we jump in?
1: Let's do it.
0: All right. So this is by Villa-Lobos, the Sexteto Místico, or the Mystic Sextet. It's performed by the Sextet, the Mystic Sextet Ensemble with Andrea Monarda. 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That's WKCR FM New York and WKCR HD 89.9 on your FM dial and WKCR.org online. My name is Charlie. I'm here with Jonathan Crompton. We'll be back with, after this, a pretty exciting change of pace in music. In the meantime, this is Villa-Lobos.

0: We just heard the Mystic Sextet W131 by Villalobos, performed by the Mystic Sextet Ensemble with Andrea Monarda. Jonathan, could you tell us a bit more about that piece? I know it's a work that you've performed before.
1: Yeah, although not for 22 years.
0: Oh, okay. So it's been a minute.
1: Yeah, it really is. It has been a minute. I suppose that was where I began to... the other things that I used to play at the time were all fairly contemporary. So this is around the year 2000, something like this. Aggressive saxophone pieces for solo saxophone. And I just enjoyed that this at least had a sort of a lyrical quality to it at times. And I suppose I've never forgotten that moment, even in my own work. So in the cantata, I tried to incorporate the saxophone in a way that was lyrical rather than bombastic or anything like this. And I feel like there's probably a way in which that could be traced back to my time playing some stuff like this Mystic Sextet. Yeah,
0: it's a beautiful work, and I'm very glad to have been introduced to it. I'm curious about... we're about to go into another transition, both in what we're going to hear and in your musical life. But I'm curious to go backwards for a moment. What brought you from... because you said you were originally a jazz saxophonist. What brought you from that to classical saxophone?
1: I wanted a bit more of competency on the instrument itself. I felt like I wanted to actually spend some time with the technique. I didn't like how classical saxophone has a completely different approach to sort of your mouth on the instrument, the embouchure, and setup, like what kind of equipment you use, the reeds and that sort of thing. But I knew that I wanted sort of a better, deeper familiarity with technique, with my fingers on the instrument and my hand and that sort of thing. And I certainly got that. And, you know, there's a way in which even before I was in university, my saxophone teacher, who just died this year, actually, his name's Peter Hanna, back in my hometown.
0: Sorry to hear that.
1: Thanks. Yeah, Peter Hanna back in Geelong, Australia, right from the get-go, was showing me all sorts of music. Mm. It's probably his fault, quote-unquote fault, that I'm eclectic to the extent that I am. And although, let's be real, it's probably the modern way of listening. We all just check out so much stuff, you know.
0: Yeah,
1: but
0: I think it's a good thing.
1: Yeah, it is a good thing. And so there was a way in which I sort of wasn't sure, actually, when I was 18, what I wanted to do as a musician. And the decision of which bachelor degree to choose felt terribly important and consequential. I suppose young musicians feel they have to be very efficient in their choices if they're going to make it, so to speak. And I just have never been like that. I've always wanted to just sort of meander around and amble through whatever I'd needed to, and take my time with my education and take my time with what I check out and what kind of spaces I sit in musically. I don't know why I've been like that. Maybe, I don't feel I've ever had a choice, actually. It's almost like I recognize in myself a terrible kind of inefficiency and just sort of have no choice but to shrug my shoulders and plod along. And so the bachelor degree in classical saxophone was sort of part of that. I wasn't always happy. I missed jazz music. I didn't have the time to really to spend with it that I wanted to. And I missed sort of more lyrical music. As I said, it was a relief to play even something as small as the Villalobos Mystic Sextet, just where I got to be like, ah, nice, some nice sounding music, you know.
0: Well, it's so one of the most fun experiences is to be in a chamber ensemble and to get to spend months on an 8-minute piece of music. There's, you find so much to unpack, and you could spend hours on phrases and even bars.
1: Quite right.
0: It's such an inspiring collaborative experience, that kind of thing.
1: There's nothing like it, actually. And speaking of Peter Hanna, I did like a sort of at the time in Melbourne, or in Victoria, the state that Melbourne's in, the sort of the stuff you do at the end of high school, whatever the certificate is called. It was called the Victorian Certificate of Education, the VCE, and I did a saxophone quartet with Peter Hanna.
0: Oh yeah,
1: for my VCE ensemble music thing, and we met every morning. Not every morning, sorry. Every week, two or three mornings a week at 7:30 a.m. before school, and did an hour to an hour and a half's practice. And
0: with two others as well.
1: Yeah, Peter was on tenor. I was on first alto or soprano, and then there was a baritone saxophone and another alto mm-hmm. saxophonist. We comprised the quartet, and it was sort of transcendental to be in that kind of space. And our performances were, I just remember feeling so proud of what we achieved because we worked so hard. And then again in university as well. Yep, absolutely.
0: And the sax quartet it's a great ensemble. It's a great sounding ensemble too. It's much more, it's a bit more like the brass quintet or the string quartet, and it has a unified sound, which is, as much as I love the wind quintet, and that's also the ensemble that I would be placed in as a clarinet player. One of the most challenging things, I think, both in performance and probably in composition, is writing for a group of instruments, none of which really sound the same.
1: Right.
0: And with the sax quartet, you can blend so well.
1: Right. Yeah, I think of an organ, actually, when I think of a sax quartet.
0: Yeah.
1: I think of a giant organ. Well, not giant, four voices, but still...
0: Yeah.
1: There's that reediness, there's that resonance, there's the air flowing through those instruments.
0: Of course. Well, I think maybe this is a strange

0: times at once. That's why this particular Agnus Dei is famous, but it's the subsequent, it's the third and final Agnus Dei of the three that is my favorite. Because actually, to me, it sounds extremely modern. It anticipates, I feel, obviously accidentally, a sort of Philip Glass hypnotic kind of stasis. It's the relationship to time is what's modern about it, you know.
1: Yeah.
0: It's not as embroidered or as filigreed as Renaissance counterpoints often can be. There's definitely an element of filigree to it, but in service, I think, of a sense somehow of stillness or, just like this completely different space. It's meditative, and I love it for that reason. And I showed it to a friend recently, and she described the behavior of the voices as choreography, which I think is a beautiful characterization of counterpoint in general, but perhaps especially the third Agnus Dei here, where they sort of dance, but it's like not dancing with a plot. It's like dancing as we might do to electronic music or something, just on the spot almost, just sort of enjoying motion for itself or something like this. Yeah.
1: Well, the connections to from early music to Philip Glass and minimalism and electronic music continue and they ripple. So we're going to jump into this. This is the Agnus Dei from the Missa L'Homme Armé Super Voce Musicale. And this is performed by Assé Voci and Bernard Fabre Garas. Again, this was put out in 2006 and is by Yascan Desprez. And we're going to be back in a couple minutes after this work with nothing as early as Desprez, but a couple pieces much earlier than the Impressionist music we've been listening to for the last little while. So stay tuned. 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That's WKCR FM New York and WKCR HD 89.9 on your FM dial and WKCR.org online. This is Yascan Desprez.

0: That was by Yoskan Desprez from his Misa L'Homme Armé Super Voce Musicale, the Agnus Dei. Jonathan, there were several things that you told me while we were listening to that that just, it's just music by Desprez and music from that time period, I find so beautiful that I struggled to talk about it. Hence, I think I talk less on the early music show than I do on serial music, which is kind of funny. But you told me that that movement, the Agnus Dei, is something that theorists pored over for centuries after it was written.
1: Yeah, the triple mensuration canon or measurement canon.
0: Can you tell me a little bit about why that is?
1: Well, I mean, it's just, I think earlier, last time we spoke, 10 minutes ago, I mentioned that my work in counterpoint has shown me that there's sort of many different types of virtuosity, right? And that my saxophone improvising, when I do it, which is not that often these days, but it's sort of I'm trying to embody more melodic, less busy ideas inspired by my study of counterpoint. And I think, my study of counterpoint has shown me that there is tremendous virtuosity in this music, in even just a simple gesture, because of the amount of the respect for the sonic qualities of the music. It means that there's a ton of sort of quote-unquote rules. Anyway, so to write a triple voice mensuration canon means that you're respecting all of those rules, all these sonic thou shalts and thou shalt nots,
0: Which are very strict.
1: They're very,
0: very
1: strict.
0: Hard to find ways to be creative within, often, I think.
1: Right, or at least it seems that way to us.
0: Yeah, right.
1: And then Josquin seems to be like a fish in water or whatever in these rules. I doubt they presented to him as rules in the same way. As we speak right now, we're following a bunch of rules in order to be intelligible, and I think he probably had the same relationship to the quote-unquote rules of his time. And yeah, but it's just stunning. So for centuries afterwards, theorists in their treatises would talk about canonic techniques and would evoke that particular Agnus Dei, the second Agnus Dei, because it's just a stunning feat of ingenuity, creativity, and virtuosity within the confines of those rules. Yeah.
0: I mean, it seems virtuosic to me as a listener. It was really stunning. That's a piece I'm excited to go back to, and a mass that I'm excited to play on the early music show in full. And actually, as I said that to you a couple minutes ago while we were listening, you said that it's a type of parody mass.
1: Yeah, so parody mass is just where the composer will take an existing chant and use that as what's called the cantus firmus, which is just the sort of core of the piece, usually in the tenor voice. The tenor voice comes from the word tenare or tenore, which means to hold.
0: Mm.
1: So it's given the chant, and it sings it in very long notation values, while the other voices are sort of decorated. So the chant was written first, and then the other voices were written around it.
0: Mm.
1: So a parody mass is an existing chant. And actually, the L'Homme Armé is a French folk song, so it's secular, it's not sacred. And that's kind of unusual to use that for a mass. But Josquin was already operating within a tradition, because his predecessor, Ockeghem, actually wrote a parody mass on L'Homme Armé. So Josquin already is sort of establishing himself as a sort of inner tradition, dare I say, a canon of some description, and showing what he can do with it in a way that Bach does much later with, say, the well-tempered clavier and the idea of fugue, you know.
0: Yeah.
1: So, yeah.
0: Well, I think speaking of much later, we're going to be moving on to a keyboard work by Scarlatti, performed by Ivo Pogorelich. I hope I'm saying that correctly. This is his Scarlatti's keyboard sonata in B minor, KK 87. I know some of the sonatas of Scarlatti, but I'm curious as to what drew you to this work And I know that this is a recording that you really like in particular for a certain reason.
1: Yeah. Yeah, I mean, Scarlatti's sonatas always seem to me to be kind of experimental in a way. You know, they remind me of early Haydn. And I really appreciate that quality in him. Definitely the sonata is not established as a genre or a series of conventions quite the same way for Scarlatti as it eventually comes to be. And actually, you know, speaking of different ways of listening, you know, we mentioned that we all listen to a bunch of stuff. I came across this movement just through the algorithm, and I had no idea what I was listening to when I first came across it. It seemed to me, again, I guess, in the same way that I found the Josquin to be, that we just listened to be very modern, I found this to be very modern as well. I would have thought it was closer to Chopin. And I mean, part
0: Yeah, because it's performed on a piano, this performance.
1: Yes, part of that is the instrumentation, and I dare say the touch of this extraordinary pianist, but there's something about the harmonic choices as well that seem to speak forward to anticipate centuries later ideas. Yeah. I'm always curious about the treatment of dissonance and consonants, you know, the ingredients of the music and what makes it really feel early or modern in that sense. In addition to instrumentation.
0: There's a horseshoe, you know, I mean, like the Desprez, as you said, sounded the third movement of the Agnus Dei. Mm-hmm. Sounded so much like Philip Glass or a contemporary minimalist.
1: Yep.
0: And the Scarlatti feels like Chopin. There are ties across musical history which seem at their surface so unpredictable and perhaps
1: unlikely.
0: But when you really listen to the music with a certain intention, you find that they're so much closer together than you would ever realize.
1: And I mean, yeah, algorithmic listening is frowned upon, and I think there's something to be said for being intentional, as you said. But one of the benefits of having something just sort of randomly presented to you is that I didn't know what I was listening to. As I said, it just sort of happened, and then when I liked it, when it spoke to me, then I went, whoa, what was that? Mm. Oh my gosh, it was Scarlatti. Mm-hmm. I did not see that coming. So, you know, that's one of the benefits to the modern way of just, you know, letting these apps choose for us at times.
0: At times. I think with a big asterisk.
1: Yes, absolutely. Yeah, pretty big in my case. I don't often do that, actually. Mm. Yeah.
0: Well, I think this is as good a time as ever to jump into the Scarlatti. This is performed by Ivo Pogorelich. This is Scarlatti's keyboard sonata in B minor, KK 87, performed on a modern piano. This was put out on Deutsche Grammophon in 1992. We'll be back with you, continuing to move forward in musical history in just a couple of minutes. Once again, this is Scarlatti. You're listening to Serial Music here on WKCR.

0: That was Scarlatti's keyboard sonata in B minor, KK87, performed by Ivo Pogorelich for Deutsche Grammophon in 1992. Jonathan, we were talking a little bit while we listened to in what ways it does and does not sound like both other composers of a similar time period and composers of a later time period, like Chopin. We were talking about how it sounds a little like Handel, but also not quite. Tell me a little about why is Scarlatti, of all composers, a musician who attracts you and who you enjoy listening to?
1: Yeah, I mean, we said this last, like 5 minutes before we listened to it, that I find Scarlatti to be quite experimental. And this is true, I think, of this sort of middle period between the Baroque and sort of Viennese classicism, especially in respect to sonata form. I mean, that as a sonata, that was really rounded binary. It's got one foot firmly in the Baroque. And, you know, there wasn't a first and second theme, for example, for the two different keys that sonatas occupy. It's sort of all just blended into itself, and it ends up in the dominant and finishes in the tonic. It's much more Baroque in that sense, and an exploration of a sort of single thematic space. I feel that there's a sort of groping and feeling towards something. And in that respect, reminds me a lot of early Haydn sonatas as well, particularly the string quartets, Opus 20, which are my favorites of his for the same reason. By the time we get to Opus 33, he's sort of grabbed onto the idea of a different theme for a different key, and the keys sort of present themselves to him affectively and thematically distinctly. But in Opus 20, Haydn's a bit more of a blurry kind of vibe, and they're much more Baroque in that sense too, rounded binary. So Scarlatti and early Haydn I find to be this sort of middle area, this between Baroque and Viennese classicism that I really dig for whatever reason, you know.
0: You compared that performance, or you mentioned when we were listening to it, Keith Jarrett's renditions of the Handel keyboard sonatas. And I thought that was a really nice comparison. Again, this wasn't the Scarlatti sonata we just heard, was not a particular one I'm familiar with, but I very recently listened to all the Keith Jarrett Handel sonatas because we just did a Keith Jarrett birthday broadcast a couple weeks ago, and I played those on my show. And I found that to be a really, really close comparison. And I'd almost wish I could hear Keith Jarrett perform Scarlatti. I think that'd be very nice.
1: I mean, he may well have this. Some of the passages in what we just listened to remind me of some stuff from his improvisations, like Paris concert particularly. I think the Paris concert starts in D minor. I can't quite remember now. It's been a while since I listened to it, but there's definitely some voicings. Oh, I wouldn't be surprised if he checked out the Scarlatti.
0: Oh, Keith
1: stuff.
0: Jarrett knows his stuff. Okay, so we're going to switch gears in a pretty abrupt way, I think, which I'm excited for the last half hour or so of the show. We're going to listen to two pieces.
1: Two
0: first movements that had their premieres on the same concert.
1: Yes.
0: In the early 1800s.
1: 1805.
0: One of which, if you're an avid listener of classical music, you will almost certainly know. You will definitely know the composer of. And the other, you will almost certainly not know. Can you tell us about what we're going to hear, Jonathan?
1: Yeah, sure. So you asked for another deep cut, and I thought I'd give it to you. It was recommended to me by a music theory professor when I was interviewing at that school, because you interview at more than one school normally, and I certainly did, sweating bullets, quietly desperate. But it was cool. It was good to get to know a bunch of different scholars and talk about music. And one of them was like, have you heard of Anton Ebel? And I was like, no. And so anyway, he sort of introduced me to this piece. So it was premiered in April 1805. It's his symphony in E flat major,
0: Opus 33,
1: premiered the same as another very famous, very, very famous symphony in E flat major, Beethoven's Eroica. They premiered the same concert.
0: Third symphony.
1: Yes. And so Anton Ebel was a friend of Mozart, mixed in the same circles, believed to have studied with him possibly was even at the time of his death hailed as sort of the loss of another potential Mozart.
0: Wow.
1: Was friends with Mozart's wife afterwards and put on concerts that she sort of produced and advertised, and studied with Salieri, Anton Ebel did, same mm-hmm. as Beethoven did. And he was a friend and sort of friendly rival of Beethoven's as well. So he's really right up there in Viennese classicism. Absolutely. He died, I think, in 1806, the year after this symphony was...
0: Yeah, he only lived into his early 40s, I believe.
1: Yep. Another sort of tragic loss, tragic early death.
0: Classical music.
1: But, yeah, I think what's interesting about... So we're going to play, I guess, both first movements from these two E-flat major symphonies. I suppose for a friendly comparison, certainly the audience had that comparison and, believe it or not, preferred Ebel's. Mm-hmm. It was less, as you'll hear, I think, less adventurous, less difficult and demanding on the listeners of the time.
0: I would even wager that, you know, Beethoven's Third, when it was premiered, was probably quite an experimental sounding piece.
1: Yes.
0: I mean, nothing had been that programmatic before in purely instrumental music.
1: No, I don't think so. And I believe the rehearsals were slapdash and sort of shoddy and things didn't go well leading up to the premiere or anything like that. I don't know if that's the case for the Ebel. But in either case, it's sort of more firmly in the tradition established by Mozart, actually, you'll hear, I think.
0: Well, similar to Beethoven's first two symphonies.
1: Right.
0: I mean, he really broke free of that with the Third.
1: Right, that's right. So, yeah, if you imagine sort of the Ebel more as a continuation of that, it's got a little bit of the sort of muscular Beethovenian quality. He's not afraid to use the brass or the lower registers of the orchestra, but it's not as expansive as the Eroica.
0: I'm excited to jump into this. So the performance we're going to hear is by Concerto Köln and was put out in 2007 on Warner Classics. This is the Andante, the first movement from Ebel's Symphony in E-flat major, opus 33. And then after that, we're going to listen to the first movement of Beethoven's Third Symphony in E-flat major, performed by the Cleveland Orchestra and George Zell. So we'll be back in a few minutes. Again, you're listening to Anton Ebel here on WKCR.

0: The opening Andante and Allegro from Anton Ebrell's Symphony in E flat major, Opus 33, which, as Jonathan let us know before, premiered on the same concert as another famous symphony in E flat major, the third symphony, the Eroica of Beethoven, which we're going to listen to the first movement of now. But before we do that, I want to thank Jonathan for being on the show today. Jonathan, it's been such a pleasure to have you here.
1: For me as well, thank you.
0: Thank you for being here, and I hope to have you on again soon.
1: Me too.
0: I'll be here all summer, so.
1: All right.
0: All right, for the sake of timing, we're going to get right into the Beethoven. This is the opening Allegro con brio of his Symphony No. 3 in E-flat major, Opus 55, the Eroica. 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That's 89.9 on your FM dial and WKCR.org online. This is Charlie signing off. This is the first movement of Beethoven's Eroica.

We depart in the midst of the first movement of Beethoven's Third Symphony to go into the world of jazz now on WKCR. It's exactly 12 noon. This is Matthew Fat Cat Rivera, and let's get things started on A Swinging Note with Frankie Newton.

Frankie Newton and his orchestra, 1939, playing Who. This is Matthew Fat Cat Rivera, and I'm happy to be back here on Thursdays now on WKCR. This is my first Thursday show since I was in school, and I think I was on Thursdays for a semester or two around 2017, and so it's a while back. I've now switched over, though, to Thursdays from Tuesday, and this is the first one coming at you live from WKCR. This is the Hot Club on the Air, now your Thursday edition of Out to Lunch, playing you the classic sounds of jazz. And today, we're going to be listening to one of the masters of the form, pianist Teddy Wilson, on the Musicraft label. A series of recordings that he made over the course of about 3 years, from 1944 to 1947, when Wilson was at his prime and played with musicians who were his equals, such as Ben Webster, Charlie Shavers, Red Norvo, Maxine Sullivan, Sarah Vaughan, Buck Clayton, the list goes on. The first session, which we're going to turn to now, is from December 18, 1944. This includes the vocalist Maxine Sullivan on the first title, Cole Porter's Every Time We Say Goodbye. And this also has Charlie Shavers on trumpet, Red Norvo vibraphone,

Teddy Wilson and his first record date for the Musicraft label, done on December 18th, 1944. Of course, Teddy Wilson's playing piano. Charlie Shavers was the trumpeter, Red Norvo on vibraphone. Billy Taylor, bass. Maury Feld was the drummer. And we heard Maxine Sullivan singing on that beautiful opening number, Cole Porter's Every Time We Say Goodbye. 1944 was the beginning of Teddy Wilson's three-year-long relationship with the Musicraft label. And at this particular time, Wilson was at a turning point in his career. Back in the 1930s, Teddy Wilson had become one of the most famous pianists in the world by joining the Benny Goodman Trio and eventually expanded to a quartet with the addition of Lionel Hampton, and had worked in that organization until 1939, when he split off to start a big band that was musically excellent but commercially short-lived. And by 1942, he had already put together a sextet, which would work largely at Cafe Society, run by Barney Josephson in Manhattan, both the Uptown and Downtown locations. And this wonderful group was Wilson's bread and butter for about 4 years, until 1944, with varying personnel through those years. However, in 1945, Wilson would return to Benny Goodman, playing in a quintet. 1944 he did that, through 1945. And that's the period that we're listening to now. Teddy Wilson, however, did continue to work with other artists, most prominently Mildred Bailey in this period. But the Musicraft sessions are much like the earlier Brunswick sessions by Teddy Wilson, where and they do not represent a working band, but a recording unit. Different artists joining at different times, playing repertoire that is very sympathetic to Teddy Wilson and their particular idiom, which comes out of the swing era, and features this really beautiful, laid-back kind of jam session feeling. These are some of the absolute gems of Teddy Wilson's discography of any period, and I personally have overlooked them through the years while those Brunswicks really shine so brightly. And so I'm going to focus on these complete recordings, or at least as complete as possible today, of Teddy Wilson on the Musicraft label. The Musicraft label itself, and how Wilson came to record and get a contract for the label, is an interesting backstory. The label goes back to the late 1930s, and it was formed in a period where there were very few other labels. You had the big three, basically: Columbia, Victor, and Decca. And Musicraft was a small independent label that was largely for recording classical music and artists of classical music that were not as well known as those who were being recorded on the bigger labels. The label had success, continued to grow and expand its repertoire into recording traditional music of various nations and Western music and Latin music and all kinds of different styles. And during World War II, as the recording ban created a shortage of recorded music, the Musicraft label was really tapped into, and sales for the company skyrocketed. And by 1944, at the end of the recording ban, the first Petrillo ban, which happened from August of 1942 through the end of 1944 for the big labels, really
led to the beginning of Musicraft branching into the field of pop and jazz as its owners attempted to compete with the biggest labels of the time, who were still Victor, Columbia, and Decca. Others would enter the field in this period, like Capitol and Mercury. And that's where Teddy Wilson comes in. In the producing of jazz and pop records for the Musicraft label, Albert Marx, who was at one time married to the vocalist Helen Ward from the Benny Goodman Orchestra in the 1930s, joined Musicraft as the main A&R person for the label for its jazz series. And he had always said if he ever had a chance to be a record producer, the first person he would sign was Teddy Wilson, whom he had befriended during Wilson's own stint with Benny Goodman, his first stint. And sure enough, as soon as Albert Marx joins Musicraft Records, he signs Teddy Wilson, and Teddy Wilson has a 3-year-long relationship with the label as they begin to expand and record a wide variety of jazz artists, including Dizzy Gillespie, Duke Ellington, and others. But Teddy Wilson was part of this discography of a major label of the period, and that's why these recordings exist. And I think Albert Marx, certainly the producer of the sessions, deserves a shout out for really understanding Teddy Wilson's music. And it seems like giving him a lot of control on these sessions, not only to choose the personnel, but the repertoire as well. Many of the songs here are older tunes from the 1930s and even 1920s, more of the classic jazz repertoire rather than pop tunes of the period. And they give these sessions a real timeless quality. Certainly that's the case on the next date, which we're going to turn to now, January 15th, 1945, where Teddy Wilson returns to the studio with a similar lineup. Charlie Shavers is here on trumpet again, Red Norvo is on vibraphone. This time the bassist is Al Hall and the drummer is Specs Powell. And fortunately for us, the beautiful Maxine Sullivan returns for this first number, which is one of the masterpieces of this Musicraft series for Teddy Wilson, This Heart of Mine. Lovely Harry Warren composition and with Alan Freed lyrics. We'll follow that with Bugle Call Rag, Runnin' Wild, I Surrender Dear, and finally, Eubie Blake's Memories of You.

Memories of You, Teddy Wilson, and a gorgeous performance from January 15th of 1945, his second session for the Musicraft label. Before that, we had I Surrender Dear, Running Wild, Bugle Call Rag, and the session began with This Heart of Mine, a lovely ballad by Alan Freed and Harry Warren, with the vocal there, Maxine Sullivan, gave us that beauty. And we heard alongside Teddy Wilson and Maxine Sullivan, Charlie Shavers on trumpet, Red Norvo vibes, Al Hall bass, and Specs Powell drums. Arrangements on that session as well were done by Teddy Wilson. This is Matthew Fat Cat Rivera, and I'm playing you the Musicraft label recordings of Teddy Wilson today on the Hot Club on the Air. And going to keep going with the next date from August 14th of 1945, as Wilson returns to the studio with a sextet this time. But Clayton is taking trumpet duties here. Ben Webster adds to the magic on the tenor saxophone. Al Casey plays guitar, and Al Hall is on bass. J.C. Hurd is the drummer, and Teddy Wilson at the piano, rounding out this wonderful record date. We're going to hear the master takes of these and the alternate takes. So you'll hear two versions of all three, the first three titles on the date: If Dreams Come True, I Can't Get Started, Stompin' at the Savoy, and Blues 2, making for a lengthy set with the only alternate takes that we're going to have today. So I think they're worth playing and giving our attention. This is Teddy Wilson on the Musicraft label here on WKCR.

The Teddy Wilson Sextet, recording for the Musicraft label. Musicraft Records back in 1945, and that was a very laid-back session, really focusing on the soloists. Whereas the session that we heard prior to that with the quintet had a little bit more of a tighter ensemble style, with Teddy Wilson contributing more arrangements. And that makes sense. The band here was assembled for the recording date for the studio. And although the rhythm section is exactly the rhythm section that Wilson had in his big band in 1939 and 1940, Al Casey guitar, Al Hall bass, J.C. Hurd drums, and himself on piano, the two soloists, Buck Clayton and Bim Webster, have been brought in especially for this date. Whereas on the prior session with Charlie Shavers and Red Norvo, this was a quintet that Wilson had been using on radio broadcasts around that period with Mildred Bailey. They're a nice contrast, and they are fabulous sessions that are getting us off to the races with this Teddy Wilson on Musicraft program today. This is Matthew Fat Cat Rivera. It's 1:03 p.m. You're listening to WKCR FM New York, WKCR HD1, 89.9 on the FM dial and online at WKCR.org. The show is called The Hot Club on the Air, and that's because it really began back in 2019 at the same time that I started something called The Hot Club of New York, which has now manifested a physical location on 20th Street in Manhattan, which has been around for a year, where I host listening sessions for 78s and this great music every Monday night. I hope that you'll come and join us at some point. We also have an archive of all of these radio shows, which is available for free. Every show that I've done, it's woefully out of date at this point. I'm behind on uploading things. I do apologize, but you can check out previous programs there at hotclubny.org. Teddy Wilson on the Musicraft label is the theme for today's program. And a bit of the backstory here real quickly. 1944 to 1947 is the period in which Teddy Wilson was recording for the Musicraft label, among other labels, small labels that he would do sessions for, and Columbia, where he was a member returning to the Benny Goodman world with the Benny Goodman Quintet around this same period. But the Musicraft label recordings of Teddy Wilson in this period, as well as his entire discography, stand out as some of his finest work. He's just at the peak of his powers. The settings are all very conducive to beautiful playing. The musicians that he works with are all right up in his caliber of the very

by its members. Musicraft Records and its back catalog actually filled in a major gap, and sales skyrocketed, and the label attempted to go big time, as it did for a few years during the period between that first Petrillo band and then another Petrillo band, a second one that was in 1948. And it is those two moments in the history of music in the 1940s, outside of jazz or any specific genre, that bookends the set of music that I'm playing for you today. The producer and mastermind behind these sessions was someone named Albert Marks, who is a very important individual as far as non-musicians and jazz history are concerned. He was responsible for not only these fabulous recordings, as well as Dizzy Gillespie on Musicraft and Duke Ellington, Georgie Auld, and many classic sessions in this period, Sarah Vaughan. But his career went all the way back to 1929. He was 18 years old, comes from a wealthy background, but similar to John Hammond, kind of rebelled, worked in a pressing plant for ARC, and rose up the ranks, recording Art Tatum's first solo session for Brunswick Records in 1933. His scouting led to that debut of Art Tatum as a soloist on record. He was also responsible for recording the Benny Goodman Carnegie Hall concert of January 16, 1938. Goodman had no interest or idea that event was being recorded, and Albert Marks at the time was married to the vocalist Helen Ward, who was part of the Goodman tribe, and he recorded them two sets as a gift for Goodman and for his wife, Helen Ward. As a strange coincidence that you probably don't care very much about, but I will say it because I think it's kind of interesting, Helen Ward divorced Albert Marks in 1943 and later married Bill Savory in the 1970s, and Bill Savory was the one who engineered the first LP reissue, or the first release ever, it was on Microgroove LPs, of the Benny Goodman Carnegie Hall concert. So Helen Ward was thoroughly involved with two of the main forces behind that music coming to light. And as if all that weren't enough, he produces these incredible sessions with Teddy Wilson. We're now going to hear a piano solo session, which provides us eight total numbers, starting with Irving Berlin's Cheek to Cheek from the movie Top Hat. Teddy Wilson, this is done in 1946 now, May 1st and 2nd. After Cheek to Cheek, we're going to hear a Wilson original composition, which is quite nice, called Sunny Morning. After that, Cole Porter's Why Shouldn't I? And we will then hear something called Strange Interlude for this first date of Teddy Wilson piano solos on the Musicraft label.

Those four titles from the first day of these back-to-back sessions for the Musicraft label, with Teddy Wilson doing wonderful work and solo features, were Cheek to Cheek by Irving Berlin. I actually followed that by Teddy Wilson's own You're My Favorite Memory, a beautiful ballad that deserves more attention, which he wrote. Then we went to Strange Interlude following that, which was written by the band leader Ben Burney, Walter Hirsch, and Phil Baker. And then we heard another Teddy Wilson original called Sunny Morning. We'll hear the final four numbers from this series, and starting with Cole Porter's Why Shouldn't I? And then after that, we'll get All of Me. And let me get the order right here. All of Me, Hallelujah. You're My Favorite. Oh, we already heard You're My Favorite Memory. Excuse me. And Long Ago and Far Away. Here's some more Teddy Wilson piano solos for you from 1946.

Wrapping up Teddy Wilson piano solos there from 1946, May 1st and 2nd for the Musicraft label. That was Hallelujah. Before that, we heard Long Ago and Far Away, Jerome Kern and Oscar Hammerstein composition. All of Me was before that one, and the set began with Why Shouldn't I? All Teddy Wilson piano solos on the Musicraft label. And we're going to go to the next session now, which is quite nice. This is has the real surprise and delight of featuring vocalist Sarah Vaughan, who made two record dates with Teddy Wilson. This is the first of those, both in the second half of 1946. It's a larger band this time, with no shortage of star power. Buck Clayton returns on trumpet. Scovell Brown this time is on clarinet and alto saxophone at different points. Don Byas plays tenor sax, and George James plays baritone sax, making for a three-reed and trumpet front line. Wilson is at the piano. He also contributes arrangements for the two up-tempo numbers from the date. Remo Palmieri is on guitar, Billy Taylor Sr. on bass, and J.C. Hurd is the drummer. We'll start with Penthouse Serenade, also known as When We're Alone. After that, we will get two of the instrumentals from this date, which are I Want to Be Happy and Just One of Those Things. And then we'll hear Don't Worry About Me as the final track from this session.

The taste and elegance of Teddy Wilson there with Sarah Vaughan is just indescribable. They're joined by seven other musicians making it an octet to accompany Sarah Vaughan, which we heard on all of the recordings, including the instrumentals. Teddy Wilson contributed the arrangements for this ensemble that has Buck Clayton on trumpet, Scoville Brown on alto sax and clarinet, Dom Bias tenor, George James baritone sax. George James and Scoville Brown, I believe, both worked in Teddy Wilson's small band at Cafe Society back in the early 40s. Then on the piano, of course, Teddy Wilson. Guitar, the guitarist was Remo Palmier. Billy Taylor, bass, and J.C. Hurd was the drummer. The Teddy Wilson Octet, Sarah Vaughan singing. That was Don't Worry About Me, an old tune by this point. It was from the early 30s. Before that, we heard Just One of Those Things, the classic Cole Porter song. I Want to Be Happy came before that, the two instrumentals from the date. And then the set began with When We're Alone, the Penthouse Serenade, as it's also known, perhaps better known, Sarah Vaughan singing there as well. Just one of the, among the many highlights, I should say, of the Musicraft recordings of Teddy Wilson, which we're listening to here on WKCR. This is Matthew Fat Cat Rivera. Behind the mic and running the turntables. Let's keep going. The next date in this series is from November 19th of 1946. Sarah Vaughan returns to contribute two more masterpieces with Teddy Wilson. They work so well together, it's a shame they didn't do more. But we shouldn't be greedy. We have these and they are more than satiating. Here, the accompaniment is a quartet, the smallest instrumental ensemble that we've heard yet on the recordings. Charlie Ventura on tenor saxophone, offering some of his finest work, in my opinion. Remo Palmier is back on guitar, as is Billy Taylor Sr. on bass. And we will begin with a lovely tune, Time After Time.

Moon-Faced and Starry-Eyed was the name of that piece there, written by Kurt Vile. The lyrics, which obviously we did not hear, were by Langston Hughes for that. Before that, we heard another piece that had music by Kurt Vile, coincidentally, and that was September Song. We did hear Sarah Vaughan singing on that one. Before that, Moonlight on the Ganges and Time After Time got the set started, adding yet another masterpiece to the bouquet of these great Musicraft recordings of Teddy Wilson that had, of course, Sarah Vaughan stealing the show on it. But man, Teddy Wilson sounds gorgeous on these. They're great sessions. That's been the focus of the program today here on WKCR. It's now 2:03 p.m., and you're listening to WKCR FM New York and WKCR HD1 89.9 on the FM dial and online at WKCR.org. This is Matthew Fat Cat Rivera. I am now on Thursdays here. This is my inaugural Thursday edition of the Hot Club on the Air. Back when I was in school, I did Thursdays at one point. I don't remember exactly when, but glad to be back full circle here on this program. As I've mentioned, the show is called The Hot Club on the Air, and it's really an extension of my work with a community of jazz enthusiasts and curious listeners who really just want to dig the sounds, and it's called The Hot Club of New York. It's really not my job or anyone's job. I think it's perhaps a fool's errand to convince anyone to love this music, but it has to be heard in order for that to happen. And that's what we do. We play the records on a great sound system from the original Shellac 78s. I hope you'll look into it. It's, again, the Hot Club of New York. More info is at hotclubny.org. I have an archive of radio shows there for free, all the programs I've done over the years on WKCR are available there. The theme for today, as I've said, is Teddy Wilson on the Musicraft label. Teddy Wilson, it goes without saying, is one of the absolute greatest pianists of all time. And in the period of 1944 to 1947, he was at the peak of his abilities and recorded a tremendous series for Musicraft Records while working in different professional contexts, including with Benny Goodman and his own groups in this era. But returning to the studio with some frequency to record for the Musicraft label, which itself has an interesting backstory, beginning as a primarily classical and traditional music label in the late 1930s as a sort of alternative to the few large labels that existed at that time, to then rising to becoming a larger label in its own right in 1944, as it entered the pop and jazz field, signing a tremendous lineup of talent. Not only was Teddy Wilson involved, but Dizzy Gillespie, Duke Ellington, Sarah Vaughan herself, Stuff Smith, Georgie Ald, it goes on and on. And the mastermind behind these jazz productions was someone named Albert Marks, who's a fascinating individual. You should look him up. He is certainly someone who is not as well known as others of the time, but his peers include John Hammond and

exactly what they do best, swinging like mad, improvising beautifully, and locking in together. This next session is certainly an example of that. It comes from near the conclusion of the Teddy Wilson Musicraft series, and I only have one title from this particular date. The other three that apparently do survive, at least the late Norwegian solographer Jan Evensmo reported to have heard them, but they're not available for me at this particular time. If anyone has them, I'd be very curious to hear Limehouse Blues, Georgia on My Mind, and After You've Gone from December 3rd, 1947. But we are going to hear the one issued title from this date, which is The Sheik of Araby. And this has Buck Clayton on trumpet, Teddy Wilson on the piano, Billy Taylor bass, and Denzel Best drums. It's a beautiful quartet number, and some real fireworks are produced on this single title that I'm going to play for you now, The Sheik of Araby.

And there was the Sheik of Araby. I wish I could play you the others from that date, and maybe someday I will be able to. Buck Clayton prominently there with Teddy Wilson. We now come to the last of the Musicraft sessions. It is perhaps recorded over 3 days in a marathon session. The discographical info on this is a bit confusing. And I'm playing these for you from the Musicraft Vintage Series LPs from the 1980s, I believe, 70s or 80s. And they have good sound, actually, often better than the 78s, which were pressed quite poorly. But they spread these tracks out all around the albums in a way that's very convincing.

confusing. So I'm doing my best to put it back in order, put the pieces back together as we will attempt for these last sessions. I know we're going to start with the great Rodgers and Hart tune, Isn't It Romantic, on which vocalist Kay Pinton will be featured, fronting a Teddy Wilson-led trio with Billy Taylor Sr. on bass and Keg Purnell on drums, making this for a lovely, intimate chamber jazz session here. These were done December 1947, just weeks before the second recording ban of the 1940s, which ran through all of 1948, the second Petrillo ban, as it's known. So let's enjoy what we have and start with this Isn't It Romantic? After that, we'll hear These Foolish Things with another Kay Pinton vocal, followed by Just Like a Butterfly, a piece that comes from Porgy and Bess, Bess, You Is My Woman, one of Teddy Wilson's real masterpieces of the period. Whispering follows that. Then Kay Pinton returns for two more vocal performances, Something I Dreamed Last Night, and As Time Goes By. And then finally, the session concludes with a trio instrumental number rendition of Chinatown, My Chinatown. It's quite a bit there to chew on, but let's get going with Isn't It Romantic?

Kay Penton with Teddy Wilson leading a trio of Billy Taylor on bass and Keg Purnell on drums, and of course himself at the piano. And that was done December 15th and 18th of 1947. Exact dating is not clear on these. A few of them did come out at the time, and a few were not released until the microgroove era, decades later. And that, as time goes by, concludes the Teddy Wilson on Musicraft series that ran from December 1944 to December 1947. Over the course of those 3 years, Wilson produced many beautiful recordings for this label with different star soloists and himself in the top of his game. Before that, as time goes by, we heard Something I Dreamed Last Night, which also had a Kay Penton vocal on it. Whispering was before that. Bess, You Is My Woman from Porgy and Bess came before that. And we had Just Like a Butterfly, another instrumental before that. And then two vocal performances started the set with Kay Penton giving us Isn't It Romantic and These Foolish Things. The repertoire choices are great, a bit surprising sometimes in a nice way, and very much making for a timeless set of music here. There is one more number that I have. There are a few more recordings that we can play that were not issued, but they were made in the fall of 1946, and they're more piano solos. So I think we're going to hear these now. This is some bonus material that was recorded for Musicraft, so I wasn't actually expecting to get to these, but I've kept it brisk today. Let's see what we can do here with starting with Fine and Dandy. We'll start with I've Got a World, Got the World on a String, then we'll hear Fine and Dandy. Then we will hear I'm Yours, Living in Dreams, You Took Advantage of Me, and Fats Waller's Ain't Misbehavin', all piano solos by the great Teddy Wilson.

Isn't that just gorgeous? Teddy Wilson at the piano with Fats Waller's Ain't Misbehavin' in hand, and he does a marvelous job with it. Before that, the Rodgers and Hart tune, You Took Advantage of Me. Johnny Green's Living in Dreams, as well as I'm Yours. Before that, we heard Fine and Dandy. And the set began with I've Got the World on a String. Some real evergreen classics there, given a gorgeous treatment by the pianist Teddy Wilson. In the fall of 1946, exact dating on that one is unknown, but they were recorded for the Musicraft label, and for whatever reason, were not issued at the time. Did not come out till the LP that I just played for you here. But they're just fabulous piano solos by Teddy Wilson. Well, we're just about at the close of today's Hot Club on the Air. Thank you for listening with me. I actually will not be here next week, but Thursday is my usual day, and I'll be on the week after that as we get into the groove now on these Thursday Out to Lunch Hot Club on the Air sessions, and I look forward to next time. As always, you can find previous programs like this one on my website, which is hotclubny.org. I actually did hold one number back, and this is the very last of the last of the last of the Teddy Wilson recordings for Musicraft. I forgot about this one. It kind of got lost in the shuffle, but it's a trio rendition of Chinatown, My Chinatown. I think it's a good flag waver to end this program with for Teddy Wilson. Hope you've enjoyed, and I'll see you soon in the meantime, or I'll be back soon in any case. In the meantime, keep swinging.

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My name is Charlie. It's a pleasure to be here with you today from 3 until 4:30 this Thursday, the 11th of June, 2026. You're listening to Extended Technique here on WKCR. I'll be your host for the first half of the program today. We're going to be diving into some music today by a wonderful young composer by the name of Kristupas Bubnelis, a Lithuanian composer who is a doctoral student in composition here at Columbia University. We're going to hear one of his recent works, then an interview which I conducted with him a couple of weeks ago before the end of the semester, before Kristupas went back to Lithuania for the summer, and then we'll end with another work of his. The piece that we're going to start by listening to is titled Substantia Innominita and is performed by the Lithuanian Chamber Orchestra. We have Elias Peter Brown conducting. Playing the clarinet is Rimidas Savikas, and playing percussion is Andreas Rekisayas. This was premiered live on October 22nd, 2025, and was commissioned by the Lithuanian National Philharmonic Society. Once again, the title of this piece is Substantia Innominita, and it is composed by Kristupas Bubnelis and performed by the Lithuanian Chamber Orchestra. Stay tuned. 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

0: The piece we just heard, again, was Substantia in Nominita by Kristupas Bubnelis, performed by the Lithuanian Chamber Orchestra under the direction of Elias Peter Brown. The clarinet soloist was Rimvidas Savikas, and playing percussion was Andreas Rekasias. This was commissioned by the Lithuanian National Philharmonic Society and premiered on October 22, 2025. We're going to listen to one more piece by Kristupas in a little while, but in the meantime, we're going to hear directly from him. This is an interview which I recorded with Kristupas back in May. Stay tuned. You're listening to Extended Technique here on WKCR. I'm very glad to be joined in the studio today here at WKCR by Kristupas Bubnelis. Kristupas, thank you so much for joining me here at WKCR.
1: Good morning, Charlie. Thank you so much for having me.
0: I want to start by asking you just to tell us a little about yourself. Who are you beyond just being a composer who lives here in New York?
1: Well, I suppose I'm a musical traveler in the first instance, but speaking more seriously, well, I'm a Lithuanian composer currently based here in New York City, and I'm pursuing my doctoral degree at Columbia University. I was born in Vilnius in 95, a long time ago. And in the first years after Lithuania regained independence, so my childhood was essentially shaped by this very specific atmosphere when society was building itself anew. All those old Soviet structures were slowly disappearing, and this very immediate cultural shift and economic shift was emerging. And I think the sense of transition, of things decaying and at the same time transforming or being reassembled, has informed my understanding of life, culture, and in many ways it still informs how I think about sound. I remember I was drawn to sound from very early on. I remember, for instance, old trolleybuses in my hometown that were making this very specific electronic noise, which I was always drawn to, and many other devices like electric stations and, I don't know, planes in the sky, all of that, and that always sounded to me sort of otherworldly, and I was imagining if I could ever capture those sounds through instruments, through notated music. Before coming here to New York, I studied in London. I did my undergraduate and postgraduate degrees in composition at the Royal Academy of Music. And then I returned to Lithuania for a couple of years during COVID, where I worked in a music academy. I was teaching composition there. I was also involved in curating various contemporary music projects. And that period was, in a way, important to me because it made me think not only as a composer writing scores, but also as someone trying to build spaces and context for new music, how pieces are performed, where they are performed, who performs them, and how to present those works to wider audiences so that contemporary music can speak beyond a very narrow specialist circle, I would say. So that's my long story short.
0: Well, there are so many things that you included in that long story short that I would love to just take and pick apart individually. So I'm gonna start by asking another sort of broad question, which is, and I would love to go back to your childhood and especially your influence, the influence in your music of everyday sounds like the trolley. I think that's so beautiful and sort of whimsical. But just to get started, what does your compositional process look like? And when you sit down to work on a piece of music, how do you go from point A to point B and finding these sounds in everyday life and translating them into something that you feel expresses the music you want to make, but also, as you said, I think draws in an accessible audience, because new music is often sort of beyond the grasp of listeners in a way that I listening to your music, I feel like that's not the case.
1: Mm-hmm. Thank you. Well, I suppose as a composer, I'm always listening to the sounds around me, voluntarily or involuntarily, and sometimes I can be inspired by a piece of literature. I can be inspired by a specific sound that I heard on the street. I can be inspired by different cities that have specific soundscapes. And
0: I would love to hear about that.
1: Yeah. Yeah. Even though I don't transcribe sort of field recordings directly into my own works, I am keen to explore what sort of characteristics each different city contains. So, for instance, like the difference between my hometown and a place like New York, which is extremely saturated with sounds, or mm-hmm. London, is that you get these multiple layers of sound. Even like different areas of the city may have different characteristics. If you, say, go to Harlem, or if you go to Brooklyn, you have slightly different sonic contexts. And I guess in my own music, I'm also trying to create spaces for sounds. So my compositional process, of course, involves something that I describe as manipulated sound, or manipulated processes, which might involve through composed materials. If I'm using, say, harmonic structures that are derived from like just intonation or other tuning systems, which require this abstract structuring mm-hmm. and abstract thinking. But yet at the same time, I'm also aware of the physical reality of how those sounds are being executed by instruments, by people who perform them. And that involves a great variety of various so-called transients, as I describe them, and some things you cannot notate. And I'm always trying to be aware how much freedom and how much sort of structure I would like to retain in my scores. In other words, what notational solutions best translate my sound image that I have in my head. And I was writing my paper for the past couple of weeks, and I've been rereading this wonderful essay by this composer Ferruccio Busoni, who lived between 19th and 20th centuries, and he had this very famous quote, which goes like that every transcription is a transcription of an abstract idea. So essentially, when you notate, the moment your pen you put a dot on the paper, you're already transcribing an abstract idea from your mm-hmm. mind. So, right. So this, I mean, there are so many agencies in this process. So I guess as a composer, I'm trying to be aware of all these layers of inspiration and layers of processes that are very chaotic sometimes, but also
0: really based in an abstract sort of realm, like no other art form is. I mean, you're grabbing something out of nothing and putting it onto paper, and just the thought of doing that alone that's monumental almost.
1: Yeah, it's true. I guess what matters to me most is this immediacy of the moment, which is this aha moment. What mm-hmm. really interests me in the first place about certain sound or a certain idea, and I remember one composer was saying, like, composing is like taking a dog for a walk and the dog is sniffing for ideas. So I like this, you know, I don't know where I'm being taken, but the dog, this idea is carrying me somewhere. So I'm trying to, at the same time, have my leash, but also be free to roam around and explore things.
0: That's beautiful.
1: If that makes sense.
0: Well, I think you hinted at this a little bit in what you were saying a moment ago, and we've definitely heard this so far in your compositions, but your music often sort of stands between instrumental and electroacoustic sounds. I'm curious how you find this balance, and maybe that's something that changes with every piece, and you have to sort of start fresh every time you're composing something new. But where do you stand in between those, and do you tend to start at one end or the other?
1: I suppose I don't really have a preference, whether it's electroacoustic or instrumental. I see both instruments and electronic mediums as two sides of a coin.
0: Yeah.
1: I mean, generally, my music is often concerned with like resonance, sonorities that are beyond strict 12-tone, mm-hmm. temperament, timbre, perception of time. And since I'm interested in sound as something physical, something that is almost architectural or sculptural.
0: I want to jump in really quick because there are a couple of words that you threw out when we were discussing what we were going to say in this conversation, and architecture was one of them. You said, the idea of composition as a form of building acoustic architecture using both instrumental and electroacoustic means. And so now that you're getting to architecture, I just had to say this is something I'm so interested in and excited to hear about.
1: Sure. It can be a vague notion because what is architecture in music? I mean, essentially it is about building sound. I mean, and there are so many ways of how you build sounds. Some people use DIY instruments. Some people build sound through entirely electronic means. Some people build sound purely through acoustic instruments. Mm-hmm. I guess every context, every situation, I mean, primarily for me, it's instrumentation, which either I'm being given or I'm deciding myself. And that varies from time to time because sometimes you have like a festival or ensemble that asks you for a specific duration, specific space. And I'm always trying to be aware of those factors, which I cannot evade most of the time.
0: Right.
1: So in a way, this architecture of the situation is predetermined. For instance, if I know that the piece will be performed in a large resonance space, of course I'm going to be aware of the reverberation, of the decay time of those sounds. How can I amplify the space, essentially? In other circumstances, when you have a space which is dry and the sound dies away very quickly, then perhaps I might include electronics, which would create this artificial space as an extension or a hybrid space which interacts with live performers in real time. But at the same time, all of these things are not purely technical to me. A lot of it comes again from this sensation of memory, of place, of certain even emotional relationship with this idea of decay and transformation. So that's why I often describe my works, or rather my aesthetics, if I may, as poetics of decay, and not decay as something negative, but mm-hmm. as a condition where those materials carry traces of time, if you know what I mean. Mm. Erosion, history, it's almost like it's music that feels as if it has already existed before, before we hear it. And we're encountering sort of fragments, residues, certain elements of it.
0: Well, so what you just said at the end there about decay and erosion and history, not as something negative, but just as something that is, simply, is so poignant. And I want to ask you about your youth growing up in a post-Soviet society in Lithuania, and specifically how that informs your music. And I think maybe you already started to answer that in your, you know, in what you were saying just now. But could you speak a little more to how your childhood informs the musician you are today, and especially how you see that continuing through your studies in London and New York and wherever you'll end up in the future?
1: Yeah, I guess for me, the most obvious thing when I was growing up was how quickly this transition was happening. I remember lots of abandoned, decaying industrial spaces which were freely accessible. You could just go there. it would be unimaginable today. You could play in those spaces. You could do various things, and it was sort of a very uncanny world, which was there, but at the same time not there. It was not part of the changing society, but it was this, those strange objects, those strange architectural spaces, which also had very unique sounds, and it had this sort of sense that there's a passage of time, that it's ephemeral, it will be gone very soon, and indeed many of those spaces are gone. So maybe indirectly it informed my thinking as a composer that perhaps sound can also be transitional. It can have references of something that is still there in the sound as an object, but it's being sort of transformed as we hear it. And it's interesting because any sound object has, in a way, points at different temporalities. I mean, sound happens in time, but also sound happens in space. And sometimes the way that sound unfolds, decays, that grain of sound can be a sort of DNA of the composition. Mm-hmm. You can zoom in almost like through a magnifying glass and then see what characteristics are there in the sound. It may be just a simple sample of a field recording, or it may be a gesture, or it may be a harmonic entity. I dissect things. So yeah, I ventured here now from this initial idea of growing up in a post-Soviet environment. But I guess just observing the environment was the main thing that stayed with me, and this very rapid shift which was happening over like 10-20 years. The society, the environment changed completely, whereas in many other places, when I met my friends in London, in other countries, I noticed these people had a very sort of linear progression of society, you know, that mm-hmm. that has not witnessed that many contrasts, you know.
0: Right.
1: I mean, every society has its sort of tectonic shifts, shall we say, but it was very obvious to me that they come from different experience. And for me, those contrasts, I would say, even though my music is very sort of monistic in a sense, that I focus on the properties of one acoustic object or one idea, they still my music still contains a large component of contrast. But by contrast, I don't mean that I just cut. Contrast, I mean in a sense of montage. Mm-hmm. It's kind of a post-production stage, if you like.
0: Mm.
1: I can grow something out of one cell. I can grow, I may grow multiple things at the same time, and then I reassemble them in a kind of montage form. So that's where like film and literature comes into my process. Yeah. as an artist.
0: I'm curious if you think that the idea of post-production and your ability to, say, cut and collage and, I mean, frankly, edit in a way that you wouldn't necessarily be able to in Mozart, you know what I mean? Do these processes and ideas inform the way you compose for live settings?
1: That's a great question.
0: Or do you ever try to bring the ideas found in post-production into, like, try and replicate that with live instruments, if that makes sense?
1: Oh yeah, totally, totally. Again, we're going back to the initial question of the compositional process. I guess it's all about listening. When you compose, it doesn't mean that you're just writing something that is completely exterior to your listening experience. You're listening, you're writing as you're listening through. You're imagining this idea. But then this editing process is like another layer. Of course, you get to hear the sounds being played by real performers. You get to hear a recording of a piece, which also may inform further ideas how certain sections of the piece may be reassembled. So from here, I would say we venture into this sort of idea of modular form, which has been explored a lot in the 70s and 60s. And I guess historically, it probably had to do a lot with, I mean, I'm going to say it from a very Eurocentristic perspective, but it had to do a lot with how structuralism ideas ventured into arts in the 50s and 60s, this obsession with rationalizing the processes, which opened so many new interesting methods or methodologies, how we can apply certain procedures, not only in music and film, in literature.
0: You see this in brutalist architecture.
1: Definitely.
0: Minimalist music.
1: Definitely,
0: yeah.
1: Yes. So, and different components sort of point to different directions. So, yeah, modular forms. I don't know, over the years I became more and more open to them, primarily due to the fact that it makes the rehearsal process, especially with the live performers, much more exciting. They feel like they're being involved in the process. They're not just executing what I prescribe on the page. And
0: right.
1: I intentionally leave blank spaces of certain characteristics that they can sort of fill in as we go along.
0: So I think with that, there are two pieces of yours that I want to ask you about, one of which we're going to hear right after this interview, which is Grota, which is for five cellos. And in this performance, you are playing the modular synthesizer.
1: That's correct.
0: Two Dopfers, which I think is also a great opportunity for the two of us to briefly say how we met, which was this wonderful course here at Columbia taught by the incomparable Danny Dobkin.
1: Danny Dobkin, indeed. Shout out to Danny Dobkin.
0: Shout out. 1 year ago at the Computer Music Center, and it was a course all about modular synthesis. And I know this is actually a piece you've written since we took that class together, and getting to not only hear it, but there's a great video of it.
1: Thank you.
0: That getting to watch your process and watch the modular process that we learn together alongside your own compositional voice. It's fantastic, and I'm so excited to listen to it again after we finish our conversation. But I'm wondering if you could talk a little bit about the composition of that piece, the performance of that piece that we're going to hear. And this is maybe a simple question, but whether you see the modular compositional process that you were just speaking about interacting with the modular synthesizer?
1: Yeah, thank you for a great question. This work started developing when I was in a residency in Italy, in this region called Apulia, in the southern Italy. And I was exploring Neolithic caves there. One Lithuanian anthropologist, Maria Gimbutas, who was a pioneering anthropologist and researcher who lived in the United States after the Second World War, she also worked there in the 70s, and we were sort of exploring the places where she had worked. And I went into some of those caves, which in Italian are grotta, and recorded some of the impulse responses of those spaces, which I then used to create reverbs for other components in the piece. But this was like a very vague starting point. I didn't know what I was going to do with that material. I was just capturing some ideas. I got some samples from the rocks and the dripping sort of stalactites in that space. And then once I returned to Lithuania over the summer, I thought, okay, I'm writing for five cellos, and I will have this quadraphonic amplification. So perhaps I could think of these two entities, namely the instrumental plane and the electronic plane, as two different sonic environments, but not as separate units, but somehow two entities which are codependent.
0: They're parallel.
1: Parallel. And I was reading at the same time this beautiful, wonderful work by Brazilian-Ukrainian author Clarice Lispector.
0: Oh, a wonderful author.
1: Agua Viva, which means live water. Yeah. Mm-hmm. And there was this passage in this text about how she was trying to describe the cave, because she used to paint, and there are so many paintings of caves that she did.
0: I didn't know she was a painter.
1: She painted, yeah, and then she was trying to describe the cave in words, but not in a descriptive manner, but rather to sort of, I mean, the text itself questions whether a cave could be described as this sort of primordial bizarre space, which I mean, yeah, she does it so wonderfully. So yeah, and this quote somehow stayed with me, and I thought, yeah, I would like to describe through sound what the cave is, but mm-hmm. again, through echoes, through those pre-recorded samples from like dripping rocks and stuff like that. And I wanted also to include some live element in that piece. So of course, the way the piece works, it has a time code, and the players have a chronometer which they're using, and they have to enter at certain cues rather freely. And then I'm also by using Dope for a synthesizer, I'm kind of either tracing their processes or I'm initiating processes to
0: so
1: which they're
0: interacting
1: respond.
0: With their yes. sounds in a live.
1: Yes, yes. So there are multiple planes how this piece operates, and of course there's a great level of uncertainty, variety. I mean, if I were to perform this piece again, it may sound
0: be completely different.
1: I wouldn't say it would be completely different, but it would certainly sound way more different than the initial version. And mm-hmm. that's great, because that's the intention.
0: When you sent me this piece, I listened to it several times through, and I had no idea what it was about or what the inspiration for it was. And yet, hearing that it's about a cave, or takes inspiration from the sonic qualities and even visual qualities of a cave, is somehow not surprising. And it's as if I've already been in this space with you. And I'm very excited to listen to it once again, knowing this concretely, that it is from this kind of space. And yet, it's as if I already knew that. So a job very well done with this piece. I really loved it. And I have to say, before we discuss the next piece, I always like to encourage people who are listening, if we talk about an image, to go on Google and look it up for themselves. And so I think with the paintings by Clarice Lispector of the caves, if you don't know Clarice Lispector's writing or her paintings, as I do not, and I'm very excited to go look, I would definitely encourage you to look up her paintings of caves as we move on to hear the piece very shortly. So I have one more work to ask you about, which is one that I do not know anything about. And
1: sure.
0: you mentioned to me only very vaguely. You told me that you are writing a triple concerto. I don't even
1: That's
0: know
1: correct.
0: What the three instruments are. But if you could tell us a little bit about what that composition will be like.
1: Oh, yes. It's always very risky to talk about the works that are still in the process of making. But yeah, it's a very exciting project, which started as a piece for piano trio, piano, violin, and cello, which is a very traditional kind of salon-like instrumentation from which mainly sort of climaxed in the 19th century as a genre. I mean, as a genre and as an ensemble. But there's also a symphony orchestra. And I thought, okay, how can I reimagine this completely by using my own vocabulary? So in this piece, which will premiere in October, there are, of course, many things that I have already used in other works of mine, which are like extended tuning systems, just intonation, also certain timbral and textural qualities. But this piece, it basically reimagines the trio through piano, which is retuned to this very unique 11-tone scale using prime number overtones from 1 to 31, and that comprises an 11-tone scale. And then you have one pitch which is missing, which is the D. And this D, which I deliberately avoid in the scale, is tuned differently, because on the piano each key has three strings, unless you're in the bass register. Mm-hmm. So those three strings, those Ds, would be retuned also differently. So the side strings would be tuned approximately 1/6 of a tone apart, and the middle string would remain intact, creating these beatings. So it's almost like a chorus effect, if you know, I don't know, in a lot of rock music or any music you can hear a chorus effect. It basically enriches the unison. I say it's almost like a split unison idea. I mean, electronically it works slightly different, but
0: well,
1: we're not
0: doubling,
1: gonna yeah exactly right, we're not gonna go and explain this. Yeah, it's basically multiplying the channel and doing slight pitch shift to it.
0: Yeah,
1: so it's a similar idea to this, and this acts as a trigger to conflate or sort of disrupt the system. Mm-hmm. So I'm establishing a system, but I'm also disrupting it. So for instance, if my strings operate in this very beautiful just intonation realm, I disrupted by those Ds, you know, and things like that. So why am I mentioning this? I'm mentioning this because it in a way explains my working process, my idea of musical dramaturgy not as some sort of programmatic or literal phenomenon, but creating dramaturgy through acoustical properties, through something that is extremely physical. You can erode musical objects by, like in chemistry, you know, you put two elements together and they end up in a completely different quality. So mm-hmm. So here I'm also working in a similar way. And then I'm also using a lot of influence from Turkish makams and non-Western traditions, but of course not in a way that I'm just taking something from that. I'm taking certain structural ideas which also correlate with some aspects of Lithuanian folklore, but we don't have time to venture into that
0: next time.
1: It's another fascinating topic. But yeah, and I just thought there are so many layers how I can include all of those discoveries that I made through smaller scale pieces prior to this concerto, because it's going to be a huge half an hour long concerto, essentially.
0: That's major.
1: I'm not calling it concerto in a sense that it has this opposition between the soloists and the orchestra, but it is a... It is a concerto in a way that they coexist together, and different musical processes influence one another. So it's less about the virtuosic competing as virtuosos, but more mm-hmm. about competing as acoustic sort of processes in a way. So yeah, so I'm very much looking forward to this piece, and I just finished a piece for string orchestra recently, which was my warm-up piece before this work. Maybe something that I should mention, our talk will probably air later, but in June, early June, I'm bringing four wonderful composers from New York, Che Ali, Cem Güven, Emeris Senner and Žibuoklė Martinaitytė, a Lithuanian composer, and myself to this festival where we will perform our own works, which we specifically composed for a string orchestra there.
0: Oh, great.
1: Yeah, so that's a very exciting project.
0: Tell me when the festival is.
1: The festival is on the 5th of June.
0: Mm-hmm. All right, so now I have a date to get this interview out by. And so if you're hearing this, it's before the 5th of June, and you should check out the festival where Kristupas, his string orchestra piece, will be premiering.
1: Yeah, that's correct, alongside other works.
0: If you're a regular listener of my interviews, you can remember that I always put them on WKCR SoundCloud, where I will link Chris's website, and you can find all of this information there. Chris, my last question for you before we get going is very broad but simple at the same time, and it's just simply, what do you want listeners to take away from your music?
1: I suppose I don't have any agenda as a creator. My wish is that the spaces I open for my listener intentionally resonate with their experience. And what I mean by that, I hope it surpasses certain cultural boundaries. And I hope that listeners, regardless of their geography, upbringing, aesthetic preference, they can still find emotional connection to the music I make. Not in any sort of esoteric way, but music is essentially a physical phenomena. These are waves vibrating in air. And my task as a composer is to create new forms by using these means that are available to me. And we live in such an exciting time where technology allows us to do things that were unimaginable before. So for instance, I would never consider a kind of postmodern trajectory. I mean, not to offend anyone, but but I think there is so much room in this acoustic realm, in different temperament systems, in different acoustic phenomena that you can incorporate both in instrumental and electronic mediums to create new forms. Not for the sake of the novelty, but for the sake of new experiences of sound. These new experiences of sound, in turn, require new spaces where the sound can be experienced. They require a different engagement of the audiences. We live in such a fragmented world when our attention span is so limited, and we're constantly bombarded by all these different information simultaneously. And perhaps what I'm trying to create is some sort of space where listening can be intentional, and the listening evokes certain sensation which is transformative, which creates the space to just open up to sound and perhaps forget the passing of time and become a part of that living sound. That's the only intention I would have for my listener.
0: Well, I think with that, it's as good a time as any to jump back into the music. Kristupas, it's been a pleasure having you here on WKCR, and I hope to have you again very soon, especially after this triple concerto has premiered, and maybe we can reconvene and talk about that in a couple of months.
1: Absolutely. Thank you so much, Charlie. It's been an immense pleasure, and thank you for WKCR for hosting me.
0: Thanks again to Kristupas for being on the show. Kristupas is a Lithuanian composer whose next piece we're going to hear is Grota. 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That's 89.9 on your FM dial and WKCR.org online. My name is Charlie. It's a pleasure to be hosting Extended Technique from 3 to 4:30 today. The piece we're going to hear, Grota, is performed by Cello Club. The performers in Cello Club are Povilas Jakunskas, Domas Jakstas, Arnas Kmilaskas, Evildus Petkas, and Rokas Veitkevikas. Kristupas Bubnelis plays electronics, specifically the Dopfer modular synthesizer, and is the composer of this work, Grota. Stay tuned. Once again, you're listening to WKCR. This is Extended Technique, Grota, composed by Christoupas Boubnelis.

What we just heard was Grotta by Kristupas Bubnelis, performed by Cello Club Bubnelis, and composed once again by Kristupas Bubnelis. We have just a couple minutes left of my half of the show today, so I'll be playing one more very brief piece by Kristupas. This is titled Incantations and is performed on violin by Laura Kmieliauskaitė. Stay tuned. 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

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My name is Sam Seliger, and welcome to this pre-recorded episode of Extended Technique, scheduled to air on Thursday, January 5th, 2023. Thanks to Gio from Standing on the Corner Ensemble for the first part of this program today. Be filling out the rest of it until a brand new Jazz Alternatives at 6 p.m. We'll be beginning with a record from jazz pianist Brad Mehldau with the Orpheus Chamber Ensemble called Variations on a Melancholy Theme, which was released on Nonesuch Records back in 2013. Should take us just past the hour mark, so we'll let it play in full. Begins with theme, followed by 11 variations in order, concluding with a cadenza, postlude, and encore.

Brad Mehldau's Variations on a Melancholy Theme, performed by himself with the Orpheus Chamber Orchestra, released on Nonesuch Records in 2021, recorded back in 2013. That was the final movement, Encore, Variations X and Y. Before it, Postlude, Cadenza, and Variation 11. 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My name is Sam Seliger. It should be a little after 5 p.m. here on this broadcast that is scheduled to air on Thursday, January 5th, 2023. We'll go now to a composition by Michael Harrison, performed and recorded by the vocal ensemble Roomful of Teeth back in 2020. It's called Just Constellations, begins with the first movement, the opening constellation, Summer.

Roomful of Teeth performing Michael Harrison's composition, Just Constellations, the final movement, the acoustic constellation, Spring, before that, the magic constellation, Winter, based on a theme by Lamont Young. We'll conclude this program of extended technique with the original recording of Julius Eastman's Stay On It from 1973, recorded at SUNY Buffalo.

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This is a pre-recorded edition of Thursday's Jazz Alternatives. Peace be unto you and welcome. I'm your host. My name is Sharif Abdus-Salam. Very glad to be here with you once again to share this music with you. So let us begin, as we usually do, and that is with the music of John Coltrane.

It's 6 p.m. here in New York City. You're tuned to the best spot on the radio dial, WKCR-FM in New York. 89.9 on the FM dial is where you'll find us in the New York metropolitan area, WKCR HD1 and WKCR.org online. Now, if you were listening 5 minutes ago, you basically heard the same introduction. And maybe I should explain. And it started 5 minutes early. Don't know why, but that's how computers do things. It was a recording, a previous recording of mine. And they have that just in case I'm not here at 6 p.m. But I am here today at 6 p.m., the day after the Knicks miraculously won a game last night. Go New York Knickerbockers. And if you're like me, being a city kid, being a Knick fan for basically all of my life, had to, I didn't believe it could happen, but it did. One more to go. Nonetheless, you're tuned to the Thursday edition of Jazz Alternatives. That's right. And I'm your host. My name is Sharif Abdusalam. And I think we got a good one for you tonight. We have some guests coming by about the 7 o'clock mark, so do stay tuned. But we'll get started, as we do each and every Thursday, and that, of course, is with the music of John Coltrane. To open us up this evening, this is from the recording Kulu Se Mama on the Impulse label from June 16th of 1965. This is a duo with John Coltrane on tenor, Elvin Jones on drums. This one is called Vigil.

John Coltrane getting us underway here on the Thursday edition of Jazz Alternatives. We began with the composition Vigil from the Impulse recording Kulu Se Mama. Recorded June 16th of 1965, this was a duo of John Coltrane on tenor and Elvin Jones on the drums. And then we went to a composition entitled Velvet Scene. This is from John Coltrane's recording for Prestige called Dakar. John Coltrane on tenor, two baritone players, Cecil Payne and Pepper Adams, Mal Waldron piano, Doug Watkins on bass, and A.T., Arthur Taylor, the drummer. And then we heard One Up, One Down from the recording Both Directions at Once, the Lost Album. This recorded March 6th of 1963. The classic quartet, John Coltrane tenor, McCoy Tyner piano, Jimmy Garrison on the bass, and Elvin Jones, the drummer. Then we heard Nakatini Serenade, written by the great Cal Massey. That one went out to my main man, Rick Cranston, taking care of business, as he does all the time. From John Coltrane's recording called The Believer, this also on Prestige from January 10th of 1958. John Coltrane tenor, Donald Byrd on the trumpet, Red Garland piano, Paul Chambers on bass, Louis Hayes, the drummer. And then we heard Summertime from the Atlantic recording My Favorite Things from October 24th of 1960. John Coltrane tenor, McCoy Tyner piano, Steve Davis on the bass, and Elvin Jones on drums. If you're just tuning in, this is a program that's called the Thursday edition of Jazz Alternatives. I'm your host. My name is Sharif Abdus-Salam. We have some guests coming up in a few moments, so stay right where you are. Don't leave. I'll be very mad at you. They have some wonderful information for all of us, and you need to stay around to take a listen. You really do. To bring us up to the top of the hour, let's hear from the great pianist. This is Mr. Harold Mayburn.

0: the great Harold Mayburn from his recording. This one is entitled Looking on the Bright Side, the Harold Mayburn Trio. This on the DIW record label. We heard the title selection, and then we heard, of course, John Coltrane's Moments Notice. Harold Mayburn on piano, Christian McBride on the bass, and Jack DeJohnette, the drummer. Mabes, Harold Mayburn. Just about 7 o'clock here on radio station WKCR-FM in New York. The Thursday edition of Jazz Alternatives, I'm your host, and I'm pleased, very, very pleased, to have in studio two individuals that are doing a lot of things. They're based in New Rochelle, and they've been working in that community for many, many years. But one thing that they've done and continue to do, Juneteenth is coming up. And they are the organization that puts on the Juneteenth celebration in New Rochelle. We had them up last year, and a lot of people, their coats were pulled and notified that this is happening. And Juneteenth is coming up next Friday, a week from tomorrow. Boy, it's right around the corner. Let me welcome to WKCR Linda Tarrant Reed and Mr. Stu Reed. Welcome to WKCR, y'all.
1: Thank you. Sharif, it's so good to see you at least once a year, twice a year, right, on the radio show, and actually as the host with the most at our Juneteenth celebration.
0: Follow your headphone cord. You should be connected, and you'll see a volume button. Or there you go. Little technical issue here, which is this KCR. It happens all the time. But first of all, let me tell you that Linda and Stu head up an organization that you need to know about because they're involved in so many different things. The Lincoln
1: Park
0: Conservancy. That's what it is. That's what the P stands for, Park. Lincoln Park Conservancy in New Rochelle. Give us a little bit of the background of the organization and why did you guys eventually, you know, pull it together? Why'd you feel you needed it?
2: Well, Linda is the, I like to call her the force majeure, Sharif, of what we do.
0: Oh, yes.
2: It's really been her vision that created TLPC, the Lincoln Park Conservancy. It goes back, 15 years to 2011, which was the 50-year anniversary of a desegregation, school desegregation case in New Rochelle called the Lincoln School case. And it went all the way to the Supreme Court. They called it the Little Rock of the North. Mm. It was the first case in the North after Brown versus Board of Ed where that came to that to the Supreme Court. The parents won, but rather than desegregate the school, the school board decided to tear down, demolish the school. So there's now a park that sits in that location. On the 50-year anniversary of that decision, Linda got together with the school board and the school superintendent and created a year-long series of informational celebrations and presentations for folks young and old to teach them about that case because most folks didn't know. It was 50 years ago at that point in time. Folks didn't know what had happened.
1: And also the school district, because they were the enemy, they didn't really want to talk about that story. Mm-hmm. And the fact that they lost the case, the desegregation case, you know, that was not something that they even wanted to discuss. But the superintendent, Richard Organishak, who is no longer with us, he decided that he wanted folks to know, because a lot of the teachers who were not from New Rochelle, who did not know the history because they were young, referred to the black kids as the Lincoln School Kids code. So that needed to be at least illuminated so people understood the history. So we had lots of activities. We had poetry readings. We had Carla Lanier, who was one of the Little Rock Nine, who came and spoke to the kids. The kids were so moved by her story of being spat on, being escorted by the National Guard, you know, just to get an education. in Little Rock, Alabama, in the 50s. Mm-hmm. So it was amazing because
0: Arkansas. Little Rock is Arkansas.
1: Right, I'm sorry.
2: Right.
1: Okay. Thank you. Fact check. Where's our AI?
0: That's another story.
1: Okay, we're not going there. Anyway, right, Little Rock, Arkansas. And so it was amazing for these young kids to hear that history from someone who lived it. So that began our mission mm-hmm. with the Lincoln Park Conservancy.
2: Yeah.
1: And we created a park, a farm, a community garden to commemorate the history. And the farm is located on the site of the former Lincoln School.
0: Mm.
1: So we're able to tell that story whenever school kids come, college kids come, you know, adults and people in the neighborhood who, you know, don't really remember. I remember because I used to walk right by the school on my way to church, you know, when I was about 10 years old. Didn't quite understand the history, but I do now.
0: Mm, you do now. And that's what's got you guys started. And you have progressed and done so many other things in the New Rochelle community.
2: Mm-hmm.
1: Yes.
0: So you have a community garden.
2: Well, we've expanded. We now have three community gardens.
0: Three community gardens.
1: And we like to call them farms.
0: Farms.
1: Yes. The one at Lincoln Park is 10,000 square feet.
0: Mm.
1: And then we have another farm on a rooftop.
2: Right. Immediately adjacent to our original farm, there's a new affordable housing development, 100% affordable housing development,
1: yes.
2: With the 8,000 square foot roof. And we were able to strike a deal with the developer, sweetheart deal, no rent for 10 years.
0: Beautiful.
2: And we're growing up there. And then we have another farm at a Boys and Girls Club on the other side of town. And we have created a program called Grow Eat, which came out of the whole pandemic. When that hit, we saw, as you may know, for a minute, New Rochelle was the epicenter of the pandemic. And folks were lined up for food right across the street from our farm, Sharif. And we looked at
1: the National Guard.
2: Yeah.
1: They were, you know, giving out the food. And we could see it firsthand. You would see luxury SUVs pull up and park on the street in front of our farm. You would see the people from the community line up, go all the way up the hill around the corner. So that impact was, you know, tremendous mm-hmm. for us. And we decided that we were going to grow food because even though this was COVID generated, there was a community of people who needed food. You know, they were silent, they were invisible. Those are seniors, those are low-income people, those are people on fixed income, you know, due to disability.
0: Mm-hmm.
1: And when that check runs out, so does the food. So. Mm-hmm.
2: Yeah, so Linda and I, we created this program that we call Grow Eat. So we converted half of what we were growing at our farm, which historically we had leased the beds at a nominal rate like $30, $40 a year to community folks, churches, food pantries. But then we created this Grow Eat program when the pandemic hit and set aside half of our growing area to grow produce, fresh organic produce, to give away to the community. And then we got lucky, Senator Natalia Fernandez blessed us with a grant, and we were able to buy a vegetable delivery truck. So we were able to actually now, for last year and again this year, actually bring the produce directly to where the folks live in not just New Rochelle, but in Mount Vernon, in the Bronx. We even went into Brooklyn last year at one of the Family Day celebrations at Cooper Park Houses in Brooklyn.
1: Lawrence. That was a lot of fun.
2: Yeah, it was.
1: A lot of people.
2: So we're able to actually bring the food directly to the folks. And Linda will tell you that they shop the truck. We don't prepackage. You know, some folks give a box here, take this, take that. No.
1: Or a bag.
2: Folks get to pick.

0: people to, and they're getting into it. I mean, some people say, oh, I don't know how to cook this. And we give them these quick recipes. And they come back and tell us how well it came out.
1: Working in the community, with the community, helping the community. That is why you're here, but we're really here to talk about Juneteenth.
2: Yeah.
1: Juneteenth, and to see the celebration grow each year. This is the sixth annual Juneteenth celebration coming up, and that's a week. June 19th is a week from tomorrow. So I don't know what your plans are, but if you're in the New Rochelle area, we're going to tell you where you need to be and how you can help celebrate Juneteenth, you and the whole family.
0: Yes.
1: Because that's the type of event that will be taking place. Briefly, I'm sure most folks, I would hope, know something about Juneteenth. 2 minutes on Juneteenth.
2: Go ahead, Len.
0: Okay. Well, Juneteenth was started June 19, 1866 in Galveston, Texas. The reason why Galveston, Texas is key, because this was during the war. And as we all know, that in 1863, President Lincoln, put out the Emancipation Proclamation. So the enslaved in, the states at that time, most of them became free. In New York State in 1827, the enslaved became free. So what happened is after the Civil War, there were still pockets of black folks who did not know they were free. Not until the Union soldiers marched into Galveston, Texas on June 19th, 1865, and alerted that community of black folks that they were free.
2: And that was an all-black battalion that marched in there, correct?
0: Yes. Mm-hmm. So it's very important to understand that history and to see how we were captive even after we were free, and that the reason why the plantation owners did not want to tell their enslaved folks is because it was an economy issue.
2: Yeah, mm-hmm. Free labor.
0: It was free labor. Why give that up? So, the next year, the free enslaved people created the holiday, Juneteenth. So 1866, Galveston, Texas, that was the first celebration.
2: So that is probably the oldest holiday for black folks here in America. It was actually created by black folks back then.
0: Well, it's not really the oldest, because on July 4th, in the 1800s, black people in New York and probably in other states celebrated Freedom Day. Mm-hmm. They didn't call it, July 4th. They called it Freedom Day.
2: Okay.
1: Mm.
2: Mm-hmm. But they also called Juneteenth, wasn't that called Jubilation Day?
0: Yes. It had a series of, mm-hmm. Uplifting titles.
2: Mm-hmm.
0: And it was an opportunity for folks who had been separated during slavery to find their relatives. So it was a family reunion vibe, to eat the great food that they ate, mm-hmm. when it was a celebration. Also, black people, and we like to dress. This was a time where you put on your Sunday best. And the kids were celebrated with poems. They performed and, talked about freedom. And, there was singing. It was a celebration. Mm-hmm. So it's barbecue. Mm-hmm.
2: So that's what we're reviving with our Juneteenth celebration here in New Rochelle, which you've been doing for 6 years, as Sharif said, sponsored by the Lincoln Park Conservancy. And it's going to be held at Glen Island Park in New Rochelle. Right on the Sound, beautiful park, sitting right on the Sound, right on the water, huge grassy area. There's going to be an African marketplace, kid fun zone, food trucks, performances, jazz music, reggae music. It's going to be quite a celebration. It's from noon to 6 p.m. on Friday, June 19th. And just a reminder, Lynn was talking about, the history of Juneteenth going back to 1866. Well, just recently, New York State and the federal government made it a federal and state holiday, finally recognizing some 150 years later

0: the importance of that date. So, folks, a lot of folks be off of work. So we're hoping that you come on by. It's easy to get to if you can get a car. Right up 95, exit 15, make a right at the first light and just go straight and you run right into it. And parking, and I think parking is going to be what?
1: We don't know about parking, but there's a big parking lot last year. They gave us the Juneteenth rate.
0: Right, it was $5 last year, so we're hoping.
1: And
0: to
1: because
0: be the same.
1: It's a county park, you know, usually at the county parks, you have to show residency. You do not have to do that for this event.
2: For the Juneteenth celebration.
1: Right.
0: Yeah, open to everyone.
2: Now, let's talk about some of the things that take place as we celebrate Juneteenth.
1: And first of all, we are so excited that you are coming back as the MC. How many years has it been for you?
2: Four, five?
0: I think it's five. I think I inartly hosted the very first year.
1: Right.
0: And after that, I said, we got to find somebody that knows what the heck they're doing. So who can we find? Wait a minute. There's Sharif Abdus-Salam, our homeboy from WKCR.
1: Which we listen to all the time. We're loyal followers. So when you agreed to do it, we were so excited. And you really add a level of knowledge, you know, love and history to the event. And we really appreciate that because we try to do that in everything we do.
2: Now, I'm going to share with you the setting is really wonderful. It really is. And if you're stuck in the city all the time, you need to get out where the air is just a little bit fresher because you're right on the water. You need to bring your chair or your blanket and plan to spend an entire afternoon enjoying yourself, something many of us haven't done in quite a while. Mm-hmm. But here's an opportunity. The program's going to open up with young people. Different groups of young people will come and share what they have with all of us, which I think is fantastic, to get them involved in a Juneteenth celebration early.
1: Right.
2: So it'll get a sense of, why am I here? Oh, this is why I'm here. This is what it's all about. Tell us the youth groups that will be involved in this, please.
1: Well, to start off, we have this incredible young steppers group called the Trifecta Steppers. And they come out of the Youth Bureau, New Rochelle Youth Bureau, and they are led by these incredible young women who have, you know, took these young girls under their charge and created this incredible step group, and they go all over. So we have them every year. The other group is...
0: Well, let me just also say about them, they create steps specific to the event.
1: Right. Mm.
0: And the steps are themed. I mean, it's pretty incredible.
1: Right.
0: And they're kind of chanting and singing as they step. And it's really custom tailored to whatever the event
1: and
0: is.
1: And last year they did Juneteenth.
0: Yes.
1: So they chanted, I mean, the steps. I mean, there was a whole Juneteenth theme to what they were doing. And the other group
0: is Songcatchers.
1: Young kids who, you know, are learning how to singing some traditional songs. Last year they sang a couple of hymns and things that were really relevant to the Black experience, which I really appreciate because it's a very diverse group of kids. And, you know, teaching them about other people's culture is, you know, one of the things I think we all need to know.
2: And then an African dance company.
0: Yeah. Yeah.
1: Bokendai African Dance Theater. We love them. We have had them perform for us every year since we've been doing Juneteenth.
0: Mm-hmm. Anthony Wooten.
1: Wooten. Mm-hmm. Go ahead.
0: Yeah, no, he's just an incredible impresario, if you will. He has a troupe of a dozen or more dancers in costumes.
1: Beautiful.
0: And they dance. And one of the things that we really love about him is that he involves the audience, Sharif. He invites people up to dance with them, and of course they have their drums, and the audience dances, and he has them do steps and kind of mimic what he's doing, what the dancers are doing, and the audience really becomes really involved, and it's a really great participatory way to get, you know, the audience really kind of up to speed with the celebration.
1: And he does it in groups. I mean, he'll start with the young kids, mm-hmm. boys and girls. Then he moves to, you know, the middle group of people, middle age. Then he gets the seniors mm-hmm. up. And to watch people just, you know, lose their inhibitions and
2: be themselves.
1: Right. It's wonderful.
0: And of course, the drumming is intoxicating. Yes. That's the original instrument. So it's very, you know.
1: Taps it,
0: yeah,
1: right?
0: It does.
2: And then we got a little jazz coming on after that. The great Shunzo Ono with his group will be in performance on Juneteenth, June 19th, out at Glen Island Park. And most of you who listen to this broadcast are familiar with Shunzo Ono, who has been a creative, Grammy-winning, fantastic musician over the years, going back to his early days and right up. In fact, he had a new CD that just came out very recently, live at St. Joe's Pub. Mm-hmm. So I tell you what, let's take a little break from our conversation and hear a little bit from Shunzo Ono. But let me let our folks know that you're listening to Jazz Alternatives on this Thursday evening. My name is Sharif Abdusalam, and I'm trying to pull your coat to an event that's happening next Friday, the Juneteenth celebration in New Rochelle, New York. I know Juneteenth is being celebrated everywhere, which is fantastic, and it should be. But I was pleased to be able to get these two extremely talented, hardworking individuals, Linda and Stu Reed, to come up and tell us about what's happening in New Rochelle at Glen Island Park on that Friday afternoon from noon until 6. But let's hear from Shunzo Ono. We'll go to his recording. I think this is the composition. This one is called Epic.

0: Shunzo Ono, the composition entitled Epic. And Shunzo Ono and his group will be in performance Juneteenth celebration at Glen Allen Park. Just one of the wonderful groups that will be entertaining all of us and sharing their creativity with all of us. Not only will we have someone like Shunzo Ono, we have another jazz group. We're going to talk about her in a second. But you have Jenna Roots, the Feeling of the Islands.
1: Yeah.
0: The Feeling of the Islands, yes. Tell us about Jenna Roots.
1: Well, you know, they're a reggae group out of Brooklyn, New York. They've been around about 10-plus years, a great mix of classic reggae as well as contemporary music. And it's just very, it's roots music. During the break, we were talking about how I got kind of connected with reggae music. Linda and I were part of a production team that did the video production for Reggae Sunsplash back in 1982. And our production company, we pulled in people from London. We had a London-based video crew. We had a sound crew from Florida. And we all got together at Jared Park in Montego Bay for a four-day festival in 1982. Everybody was there. This was 1 year after Bob Marley had passed away. Mm. And everybody came through. Yellow Man, Big Youth, Chalice.
2: Bob's wife.
1: Yeah. The Rita Marley and the I3s. I forget the other two sisters with the I3s. Anyway, everybody was there.
2: Denise Williams.
1: Yeah, Denise came. And she was a big hit. Anyway, we did 40 hours of reggae music, Sharif. 4 days I didn't sleep. I mean, it was just nonstop. Went to London and did the post-production. It premiered on Channel 4, which had just launched over there, and they were looking for programming from our folks. And so we
2: they made it into a series.
1: Yeah, they did a whole series. So all that to say, the music, it was my introduction to reggae, and it really just got into my blood. And it's so fundamental. It's, you know, the beat reminds me of the heartbeat. Mm. And it's just such roots music, so fundamental. When I found Jenna Roots, we found them last year, and they came, and I said, wow, these young folks are dynamic. And it just brought me back, and I wanted to mix that in with our jazz and give folks, you know, kind of a cross-section of music, so it's not just one type of music.
2: Right.
1: And, you know, it's all one music anyway.
0: That's for sure.
1: It is one music. But the reggae and Jenna Roots, they are a really powerful band, and I'm looking forward to their performance on June 19th.
2: Right. On Friday, June 19th, yeah. From 12 to 6 at Glen Island Park, New Rochelle.
0: You got a African Marketplace. You have a number
2: yes.
0: of vendors.
2: You know, the African Marketplace is wonderful because it goes around the walk of, you know, the park. We have this big center grassy part, and then the African Marketplace goes all around on both sides. And we really have high-quality vendors, beautiful jewelry, beautiful clothes, some games for kids, different interesting pocketbooks, hats, wonderful health and beauty, you know, potions and lotions. I think we have a tea vendor this year, organic tea. And then, of course, there's the food trucks. We have a variety of food trucks. I mean, we have about four or five. We have Sweet Spice Caribbean, a huge hit in Rochelle. We love Dawnell Farron. She's the operator of that. And then this year, we're going to have a new food truck operator, Ran and Guy. I think they're from the Bronx, and they cook soul food. Then we also have Brother Ed. And the chef, and he's cooking up porgies. Not porgies, whiting.
1: Whiting. Oh, and it's the best.
2: And
1: cooks
2: what else?
1: It right on site.
2: And those,
1: that's it, whiting. Right. I mean, that's all. But
2: well,
1: the
2: he
1: lines
2: has sides.
1: Are...
2: He has side dishes, too.
1: What's he? I guess he had mac and cheese and maybe coleslaw.
2: Right, but, he slaps those whiting on like Wonder Bread or something. And then he smears something on. I don't know. It's delicious. And he fries them in those big black cast iron pots, just like my mother, pans, just like my mom used to.
1: Yes, we cooked them right on site. It's fresh, it's hot, and yes, it is outstanding.
2: It's delicious. Yeah. And
1: what about some of the kids' stuff, Lena? We're going to have a kids' zone. What is going
2: right,
1: in the
2: kids'
1: zone?
2: We have a kids' zone, so we're going to have bouncy houses. We have two. There's a huge line, so, you know, I'm happy but sad. But, you know, wait online. You'll get in. We also have a wonderful artist, Miguel Casio, and he does face painting for kids and adults. It's a rift on The Lion King. So if you've been to The Lion King, that wonderful play on Broadway, you can see, you know, the gorgeous, gorgeous facial painting. Well, Miguel does that. And everything's free. Did we accept the vendors and accept, you know, the food, except the African marketplace.
1: Now, what's in the marketplace? I mean, we didn't really talk about that. It's arts and crafts stuff, right?
2: Arts and crafts. Some of it is, you know, crafted, made. You know, there's clothing, there's jewelry, there's pocketbooks, there's hats, there's health and beauty products. Mm-hmm. There's African clothes. Mm-hmm. And
1: there's some booksellers, too, as well,
2: yes,
1: right?
2: The mm-hmm. Humble Bumble, mm-hmm. our wonderful friend, mm-hmm. Otelia Tanner.
1: Kids' books.
2: Wonderful. And she really themes it according to African-American history and kids, adults, history. She's right there. And Otelia just got her own brick-and-mortar space in New Rochelle train station. So she's going to be opening that up. So shout out to Otelia and the success, because she has been doing and tabling at festivals all over pretty much the tri-state area and the boroughs. Mm-hmm. So for her to be able to really turn that wonderful experience into a brick and mortar, it's incredible in this day and time. Mm-hmm.
1: And I just want to say, you know, we're talking about the multi-generational aspect
2: yes.
1: of our Juneteenth celebration. I want folks to know, although it's good to bring your own chairs if you can and blankets, but we will have a couple hundred folding chairs for folks. We'll have a tent because we don't know what the sun is going to be. Mm. Last year, sun got really hot, so we got a big, huge tent that you can sit under. So we will be catering to the folks and some of the older folks like us,
2: right, like
1: who
2: us.
1: Need to sit down and
2: sit down
1: and kind of get out of the sun for a minute. So we're going to have all those amenities there for folks young and old.
2: And the other thing, I did look at the weather forecast, which I hate to do because it gives you agita. So it's supposed to be 81 degrees, which is great. That's a good
0: temperature. Right by the water, too?
2: That's
1: perfect.
2: That's
1: a
2: good temperature because we have had it hot.
1: Mm-hmm. And yeah, we're right on the water, and there's a playground there. There's swings. There's sliding boards.
2: There's a beach.
1: So there's so much there for the entire family to
2: and,
1: do.
2: And people, some people come and cook out because there are
1: grills. Mm-hmm.
2: And so if you come out early and just kind of find your space, you can have your family at a grill site and you can cook your own food, but still have all of this entertainment available free of charge for the whole family.
0: Mm-hmm. Let's stop right here. If people need more information, they can go to what website?
2: They can go to T, as in the Lincoln Park Conservancy .org, but it's TLPC Inc. I'll say it again. TLPC Inc. Or we are on Facebook at
1: the Lincoln Park Conservancy.
2: No, TLPC Juneteenth Celebration.
1: Say it again.
2: TLPC Juneteenth Celebration.
1: Okay.
2: And that's really the central, you know, information hub. Mm-hmm. You know, we have everything on that Facebook page. Mm-hmm. We're also on Instagram, but, you know, Facebook is a little more interactive mm-hmm. for
1: and
2: us.
1: And the website interconnects with all these other platforms
2: yes,
1: as well. So if you
2: does.
1: Go to tlpcinc.org, you can connect with all the other social media platforms and get everything you need to know about Juneteenth.
2: Right. And there's QR codes on everything.
0: I'm sure there are.
2: So, and they take you to the website or they take you to Facebook.
0: Also, the wonderful, creative bassist, composer, sister has her own record label.
1: Mm-hmm.
0: Speaking of Miss Mimi Jones, she'll be bringing a wonderful group
2: wow.
0: to the stage on Friday, June 19th. Mimi is a hell of a bassist. She also sings,
1: yeah,
0: too.
1: Yeah, she sings. I just heard she just did a performance at City College a couple weeks back, and folks were raving about her vocalese. And we had heard her. Linda and I first discovered her a couple years ago at a small venue in New Rochelle where she was playing.
2: In somebody's backyard.
1: Yeah.
2: We did not even expect it. And we walked into the backyard, and there was this group, Mimi's group,
1: mm-hmm.
2: or she was part of it, and the music was incredible. And what a space to
1: have. Yeah, yeah, she's phenomenal. And a phenomenal bassist, phenomenal energy, and
2: yes.
1: phenomenal singer. So we're looking forward to presenting her to the New Rochelle audience on Juneteenth.
0: Let's hear a little something from the great Mimi Jones, who'll be bringing a wonderful quartet. Whatever size group she brings is going to swing.
2: Right.
0: That's guaranteed. This is a composition of Mimi's. This one is called Sweet Mary.
2: Mm.

0: That's Mimi Jones. And Mimi Jones will be one of the folks that you can get to enjoy and love and listen to on Juneteenth, part of the Juneteenth celebration, the sixth annual. Next Friday, the date is June 19th from noon until 6 p.m. This is in New Rochelle, New York at Glen Island Park, right at the end of Wayman Avenue. It's easy to get to if you're coming up from wherever you're coming from. You could take 95 and get off at exit 15. Come one block up to Wayman Avenue and just follow Wayman all the way across, right into the park. You cross a little bridge and beautiful setting. If you can be there, be there. You'll have a ball. I guarantee it. You'll have a great time. Bring the entire family out. This will be a good opportunity. The folks who don't get out much, this will be wonderful for them. Live music, kid fun zone, African marketplace, food trucks, and more. And Linda has already given us the weather forecast, we're going to be all right.
1: Yes.
0: Once again, the website or the Facebook, how people can get more information.
1: TLPC Juneteenth Celebration. That's on Facebook. And our website is tlpcinc.org. Hope to see you all there.
2: Yeah, I just wanted to mention our theme is celebrating our legacy.
1: Oh, right.
2: So it's going to be all about the African-American legacy from the 1860s coming forward. Music, dance, arts, crafts, and so much more.
0: And we got to give a shout out to the County of Westchester because they do a wonderful job.
1: Yes, they are our partners. And they really have been so supportive every step of the way. This is the third year that we've had this celebration at Glen Island Park. So shout out to the County of Westchester Parks and Recreation.
2: And Ken Jenkins, the county administrator.
1: Ken Jenkins, he's
2: the first African-American county legislator.
0: I'm sure he'll be there.
1: No, county executive.
2: County executive, excuse me.
1: And he
2: will be there.
1: So supportive of the Lincoln Park Conservancy. Mm-hmm. So thank you very much, Ken Jenkins.
0: Well, I thank you, Linda Taryn Reed, and you, Stu Reed, for coming by and sharing this information with our listeners. And I'm sure folks are making plans, I would hope so, to enjoy the day. Once again, it's Friday, a week from tomorrow, June 19th, noon until 6 p.m., a full afternoon of fun. How often do you get involved in that, especially these days?
1: Mm-hmm. Right.
0: You know, leave some of those worries behind and come on out and enjoy yourself. And bring all the members of the family. It's free admission. There is a parking fee, but everybody pile in the car and come on up and enjoy yourselves. And have a ball.
1: Right. It's going to be wonderful.
0: It will be wonderful.
2: Yes, it will. And thank you, Sharif, for
1: thank you so much.
2: Bringing us in and enabling us to share this whole
1: experience
2: with your listening audience. Thank you.
0: Stu, I thank you. Linda, I thank you. And appreciate all the work that you do, because you guys are extremely busy. If you want to find the busiest people in New Rochelle, look for Stu and Linda. They'll be there somewhere doing something.
1: Exhausted.
0: Something wonderful. Doing something wonderful. And we appreciate all that you do and continue to do. And keeping New Rochelle where it should be and taking it further. Mm-hmm. Based on your efforts. I think it's wonderful.
2: Well, thank you.
0: This is the Thursday edition of Jazz Alternatives here on WKCR-FM in New York. 89.9 on the FM dial. 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